0: 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culture or yang tao to job a cinch here you mean your yaw to you know to shine the okay to she little chi ye she gong lo yo go to ki here gong don dao ya how lu ho je jon no you can only get lucy her 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น่ะยะ so so tonight we have a special young entrepreneur joining us Nolan from Nolan's Small Market and Nolan is 7 years old and he is we are very excited to learn about him and his market and his interests so we're gonna find out about what it means to be part of the Hmong community and you know about his market so Nolan welcome to the Hmong Radio. How are you doing today, Nolan?
1: I'm doing good.
0: That's wonderful. Are you excited to be on the radio?
1: Yeah.
0: Okay, awesome. We are so happy to have you here too. So can you tell everybody your name and how old you are?
1: My name is Nolan and I'm 7.
0: Okay. Do you have a Hmong name?
1: I forgot.
0: You forgot. Your Hmong name, is it Jaku?
1: Uh-huh.
0: Yeah, what does that mean?
1: Golden Dragon.
0: Yeah, so Nolan, you're a Golden Dragon. So Nolan, you are from Nolan's Hmong Market, right?
1: Mm-hmm.
0: I heard that you are so famous. Can you tell us a little bit about Nolan's Hmong Market? What is Nolan's Hmong Market?
1: It's like a grocery store. It has sauce, noodles, bamboo, and drinks and sausage, chicken, and Hmong clothes.
0: Oh, okay. So what is your favorite Hmong clothes or food at the store?
1: Gotta be non-sausage.
0: Non-sausage? You know what that's called in Hmong?
1: No.
0: No? Con cái cầu.
1: Cái cầu.
0: Con chén no vậy? Bà cá. Bà cá. Okay. Do you help your family with the Hmong market?
1: Mm-hmm.
0: Yeah.
1: I help restocking.
0: Oh, you help stock? What else? Do you bag produce too?
1: Mm-hmm.
0: Yeah.
1: And also I help doing the scanning.
0: Oh, you help rent people up, like check people out? Wow. How do you reach the counter? You're so small.
1: Oh, I just use like a stool.
0: You use a stool. Wow. What's your favorite thing about being at the Hmong market?
1: What's my favorite thing is I can relax.
0: Yeah.
1: I can spend time with my daddy.
0: Mm-hmm. Do you talk to customers?
1: Mm-hmm.
0: Yeah. And do you like to eat the food from the store?
1: Mm-hmm.
0: Mm. Wow. Are you planning to go to the Hmong New Year, Donna?
1: Uh-huh.
0: Yes. What do you like about the Hmong New Year?
1: I like about the Hmong New Year is that it has all types of stuff. You could bop-bop.
0: Okay.
1: Uh-huh. And you can just like a play place.
0: Mm-hmm.
1: It has balls,
0: mm-hmm.
1: play, and you can make friends there. Since kids could get along with kids, I'm going to Hmong New Year because I'm performing there.
0: Oh, you're gonna be performing at the Hmong New Year.
1: Mm-hmm.
0: What are you gonna be performing?
1: I'm about to be performing. Being like,
0: Are you doing a dance? Are you singing?
1: Yeah, we're singing and doing hand movements.
0: Okay.
1: But we're not dancing. We're just doing hand movements. And
0: okay.
1: Yeah.
0: But you like to dance, right?
1: Mm-hmm.
0: Yeah? Maybe you could dance at the moment, yeah? All right. Well, Nolan, you are only 7 years old and you have a Hmong store. What do you want to say to other kids your age about having a business? Is it fun? Is it a good thing?
1: It's a good thing because if you can earn a lot of money if the don't owner says hi. Yeah.
0: Yeah. Do you like to make videos about your products?
1: Mm-hmm.
0: Yeah. Okay. That's good. Do you have any new products right now that you want to tell people how cool it is?
1: Mm-hmm.
0: Okay. What is it?
1: It's probably going to be like those long jelly.
0: Yeah. The jellies?
1: Uh-huh.
0: Oh. What does it look like?
1: Oh, looks like like round jelly in like a bag.
0: Mm-hmm.
1: And one of my cousins used that as a purse.
0: Oh, so it's the jelly stick in a purse.
1: Mm-hmm.
0: And you get to eat it.
1: Mm-hmm.
0: Wow, that's pretty neat. Are you going to be giving that out to your friends?
1: Mm-hmm.
0: Yeah.
1: Especially Emma and Pepper.
0: Oh, especially Emma.
1: Emma already has one.
0: Oh.
1: And Pepper doesn't need one, so I don't have to give him that.
0: Okay. Nola, if you can eat one Hmong food every day, what would you eat?
1: It's got to be like Hmong sausage.
0: Hmong sausage, okay.
1: With rice.
0: With rice. Yeah, that's cool. I like more sausage. Do you like it spicy or do you like it not spicy?
1: Not spicy.
0: Not spicy. Okay. What is your favorite color?
1: It gotta be like red, orange, and dark blue. That was my favorite color when I was little.
0: Okay.
1: And yeah, that's it.
0: What do you like to do when you are not at the home market?
1: I probably be like, if it's like going home,
0: mm-hmm.
1: home, I wouldn't like rest and watch TV since you said you work.
0: Yeah. Do you? I heard that you like to go fishing.
1: Mm-hmm. Sorry, that was my sculpture, especially my crab.
0: Yeah. Where did you get that from?
1: From seafood boil.
0: From seafood boil.
1: Mm-hmm.
0: I know you like to eat seafood, right? What's your favorite seafood?
1: Gotta be like.
0: You like crab legs?
1: Uh-huh.
0: You like...
1: And I got this crab head.
0: Yeah.
1: Head from where you can eat seafood boil.
0: Mm.
1: And yes. I removed the insides and I cleaned it two times.
0: Okay. That's cool. When you grow up, what would you like to be? What do you want to be when you grow up?
1: When
0: you're in a grown up, what do you want to be?
1: I want to be a boss.
0: You want to be a boss?
1: Of Nolan's Home Market.
0: Oh, you want to be the boss of Nolan's Home Market. Aren't you already the boss of Nolan's Home Market?
1: I know.
0: You want to be a bigger boss? without mom and dad? Right?
1: Mm-hmm.
0: Okay. All right. Well, Nolan, can you say Happy Hmong New Year in Hmong to everyone who is listening?
1: No, actually, I'll be big boss with you and Daddy.
0: Oh, you want to be a big boss with me and Daddy? Okay, cool. All right. Do you know how to say Happy Hmong New Year in Hmong?
1: No.
0: No? Okay. Can you say it in English?
1: Mm-hmm.
0: All right. You want to say it?
1: Happy Hmong New Year.
0: Okay. Well, thank you, Nolan. It was so wonderful to hear from you. And we are so excited about what you bring to the community. So, yeah, we thank you and we wish you the best, Nolan. Thank you.
1: Okay.
0: Okay. So, เลยมัวใจมัวเลยมัวเกี่ยเนี่ยได้ชีหลอกไปกูเท่าเลยมันตัวยาตอนเต้น้องเลยกูอยากอีตูมีหนูอ่ะกูยินเนี่ยกี่เราหลอกปุ๊บเท่านี้ไม่หลอกจีนี่เนี่ยเท่นี่สิเท่ลีขี้รู้ตลาดอ่อนลุ่มเป็นต่อจีกูอยากอีขอจงเนี่ยกูเกิดตอนเราอยากเนี่ยจะไม่หลอกเนี่ยป้าเขาเลยก็เลยชวนลูกเชื่อเนี่ยจีเนี่ยอีลูกเชื่อจงเราไปมัวเกี่ยเกิดเจ้าหลานเนี่ยอยากเราจะไม่หลอกก็เลยเชื่อว่าเธอเจ้าก็เลยเวกเฮียเลยลูกจีหลอกที่อันถั่วเ

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1: Thank you very much. 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
3: 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So you might want to keep that in mind. I know you've got other things, you know, contending for your support, but this is a hard thing to pass up. So remember, we're only accepting online donations at this point. So keep that in mind as we do tonight's program. As you know, it's my custom to spend some time playing long works for as many weeks as we do on our fundraising, and tonight is no exception. We're going to start tonight's program with three brand new works, one of which came out just last Friday. It's the work of John Hassell. It is the third of a collection of recordings called Pentimento, which refers, if you're an art history major, to the idea when you have you overpaint and you can see the underpainting of previous versions of a painting or a rendering. It's one of those things we do in art history these days. In John's case, he had a couple of live recordings. There are three of them in total, and he really felt like there was more that could be done with them. So he contacted Jeff Rona, a producer who has played with John in the past, and gave him those recordings and said, "Jeff, you have my permission. Feel free to do something with these recordings. Make them into Pentimento pieces." This is the third of those releases. It's a brand new one called Music is Invisible, Pentimento Volume 3. It's available in two forms. First of all, you can buy the individual CD itself at Bandcamp, but there's also a box of all three of them together if you've missed all that. So we're going to start tonight's set with the longest piece on the new John Hassell Music is Invisible recording, a piece entitled Electric Forest. Here then is some music from John Hassell.

Well, hey there. It's 21 minutes after the hour. You're tuned to listener-sponsored community radio, WORT 89.9 FM in Madison, Wisconsin. And we're spending the night's edition of RTQE sitting down and going through a couple of long pieces, as is our custom. We just heard the final cut on John Hassell's posthumous release, Music is Invisible, Pentimento Volume 3, available either on its own or as part of a collection of all three of those releases together. Pretty amazing stuff, and Jeff Rona is really to be congratulated for the fine work he did on those releases. I have been talking to you the last couple of weeks about something coming out that I thought was pretty exciting. It's the very first kind of more comprehensive release by a West Coast live electronic ensemble called the Electric Weasel Ensemble. Most of you who know about live electronic performance in the United States will certainly know David Bourne and the Mother Mallard's Portable Masterpiece Company. This is the West Coast version of that, founded by Alan Strange, whose book on electronic music may actually be on your shelf if you do synthesis, and also Don Buchla. Yeah, that's right, Mr. Buchla himself. The Electric Weasel Ensemble grew in size over the years until it was, I think, a quintet. But it's been Stephen Rippenthal, one of the people who came on board sort of early on, who's taken good care of those recordings. And we now have a 2-LP set of full sides, each one of four separate performances by the Electric Weasel Ensemble. It should be out officially right around Thanksgiving. I was lucky enough to get an early copy so I can share it with you guys, and I'm honored to do that. I have, for the last couple of weeks, played you little pieces of one of those, and that was a release of the Electric Weasel Ensemble performing live at KTEH Television Studios in April of 1979. I felt really bad about not playing the whole piece for you, and so tonight, for our second entry in the Long Pieces show, is all of Side A, the complete performance at KTEH by the Electric Weasel Ensemble. And, man, it's a banger. Anyway, here's some music from the Electric Weasel Ensemble.

Yeah, side one really does end like that. Hi there, it's 41 minutes after the hour. You're listening to RTQE, and we're playing some long work tonight. We just heard the entire first side of the almost brand new, because it's going to be out, I think, for everybody the next month, from the Electric Weasel Ensemble, one of the great American performing live electronic ensembles, included Alan Strange and Don Buchla himself playing his own machines. In fact, basically, the Electric Weasel Ensemble is kind of a quartet of Buchla things and Buchla music easels. Amazing, amazing recordings, and a great thing if you think you're the sort of person that thinks that history matters. For our next little outing, we're going to listen to some music from another brand new release on Drag City. I think this is the third recording that Oren Ambarki has put out with them. Usually know him as a pretty interesting guitarist. His solo work is really tight and really focused, but every once in a while, he'll do something else. He's done some really interesting collaborative recordings with Jim O'Rourke, for example, trio stuff. This one is, I don't know what to say. It's two pieces. Each piece is one side long, and it's constructed out of individual parts, painstakingly assembled, so that even though your head's spinning, you can still tap your feet to it. And he's got a pretty nice Rolodex, as you might imagine. So the piece we're going to listen to is called Sleight of Hand. It's all of side two of Cooked. And let me see if I can tell you. The guest list on this side is Michiko Ogawa on the Japanese show, Johann Bertling on double bass, Will Guthrie on drums and gamelan, Marcus Paul on synthesizers, Frederick Rosten on guitars, Jim Rushford, Celeste piano and organ, and Andres Rehrlin on drums. It's amazing. Our friend Jim O'Rourke, in fact, shows up along with Eiko Ishibashi on side one, and maybe I'll get to that at some point in the future. But here is some music from the brand new Oren Ambarki recording, Cooked, side two, called Sleight of Hand.

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1: As a world music DJ on Wart for over 30 years, the late Dan Talmer always said, whenever you can, listen to Wart and also go out and hear live music. 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
0: First up, Zaska, specializing in Hungarian and Transylvanian dance music. Next, the Lulu Quintet will play the sparkling French Romani hot club jazz inspired by Django Reinhardt, followed by Yid Vicious with their sophisticated yet whimsical version of klezmer and Yiddish folk and dance music.
1: That's Dan's World Music Fest on Saturday, October 24th at 7 p.m. at the Eastside Club, 3735 Monona Drive. Tickets may be purchased at the door. All proceeds go to Wart.
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5: 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You might want to keep it in mind. In the meantime, we're going to go back to listening to some nice, long, lengthy pieces. This time, we're taking off across the Pacific Ocean and listening to music from Balinese composer Dewa Alit and his own ensemble, the Gamelan Salokat, which is a set of instruments he built and tuned to his own scale, which is basically based around some traditional Balinese stuff. In this particular recording, I've played a number of his works over the years, but in this time out, he's joined by Sri Hanuraga, one of the great jazz pianists from Jakarta. And this new record is called Barabantur. It's on Black Truffle out of Australia, and we're going to be listening to an entire side of it. Side one, I believe, Sukhat Takala, the measure of Takala. So here's some music from Dewa Alit, Gamelan Salokat, and the Jakarta-based pianist Sri Hanuraga.

Oh, man. It's 26 minutes after the hour, and that was some music from Dewa Alit, the Balinese composer, and his ensemble, Gamelan Salakat, performing in this case with the Jakarta-based jazz pianist Sri Hanuraga. The new album is on Black Truffle, and it's called Bawar Bantur. We heard Sukat Takala. Whew, man, that was astounding. When she first started releasing recordings, Caitlin Aurelia Smith released a number of electronic records, but she was always she always described herself as having begun as a songwriter. And as her career has progressed, more and more things that sound like the presence of her singing voice and tunes have occurred, in addition to some really magnificent collaborations with people like Suzanne Ciani, and that comes immediately to mind. Her most recent record takes the title Ruin, It's Not Just Music. That should tell you something. But I thought we'd spend some time tonight with one of Caitlin Aurelia Smith's kind of longer works, exclusively for the synthesizer. The work is called Thoughts on the Future, Parts 1 through 3, and we're going to listen to the whole thing. It's available on Bandcamp. Here's some music from Caitlin Aurelia Smith.

That was some music from Caitlin Aurelia Smith from her album Thoughts on the Future, Parts 1 through 3, available on Bandcamp, one of her strictly electronic releases. And we're going to end tonight's program with some music from David Sylvian from an album called Dyed in the Wool, Manophon Variations. He produced what for a lot of people was an interesting and sometimes referred to as commercial suicide release. That is to say, songs that he'd written, and they're really interesting songs, backed by free improvisers, extremely spare backgrounds, and deeply, deeply concerning and puzzling. That material was recorded and reissued with featuring arrangements by the Japanese composer Dai Fujikura for string ensemble. They're absolutely amazing. And this particular recording, Dyed in the Wool, the Manophon Variations, strongly is composed of that work. However, there is a single long instrumental work at the end called When We Return, You Won't Recognize Us. A little bit like the Orhan Ambarki release, the guest list on this recording is really pretty astounding. Charlie Cross on viola, Emma Smith on violin, John Butcher on saxophone, David Sylvian on electronics, Arva Henriksen is playing trumpet, Toshimura Nakamura, who we had a chance to see here in Madison a year and something ago, on no input mixing board, and Eddie Prevost on percussion. It's a really surprising piece, and we're going to be listening to that to end it. There's a rumor that in the new year sometime, there's going to be a new recording from David, which is entirely instrumental, and I have every reason to believe that it's going to be in territory like this. Here then, to end tonight's program, is some music from David Sylvian, When We Return, You Won't Recognize Us, from his album Dyed in the Wool. That's going to do it. Stay tuned for the weekly World Noise. The best is yet to come, and I'll see you next week. 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

please. 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Or a new set of shoes, whichever comes first. 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
1: Thank you very much. Thank you very much. That's the nicest thing that anyone's ever done.

Yes. Yes, yes. You are indeed listening to the Weekly World Noise right here on WORT 89.9 FM in Madison, Wisconsin. Slapdash, whiplash, face smash, mix match, mashing up the vinyl. Oh yeah, it's me. My name's Endless. I've been promising for a long time that I was gonna start playing some spins from the bins, some of the stuff I picked up over the last weeks or so, because the vinyl gods know I can't go a week without acquiring new records.

am going to try to run down what we heard. In the background. In the background, Augie Colon with a track from his album Sophisticated Savage. The track is titled Tambo. I didn't make up the title. Before that, we were hearing from a weird soundtrack called Zachariah. It's on ABC soundtrack, or ABC records. Zachariah, we heard two tracks by an artist I don't know anything about, Jimmy Haskell. I think we heard Camino and Used Horse Salesman. I think that was the people talking about hitting the border for some reason. And then we heard a track called Camino Waltz, also by Jimmy Haskell, from the Zachariah soundtrack that was released somewhere back in 70 something. We heard a little bit from these Folkways Records Library Sounds. We heard from the Science Fiction Sound Effects record. We heard some tracks there in between some of the other tracks. We also heard a very crackly record called The Percussions of Strasbourg. The Percussions of Strauss

0: Strasbourg on Limelight Records. Before that, we heard some synth and piano from a really weird promotional record for some kind of computer system. It was by Trying to help you out because I don't have a running playlist tonight. I'll back it up later. If you ever wonder what I played and I haven't listed it online yet, or you miss it, or I didn't say enough about it, you can always check out the Spinatron playlist. Spinatron has a website where a lot of the DJs here can kind of keep track of their shows. And I do go in later in the week if I can't keep up during the live show and update all the track timings and things, so you can find out exactly what artist was playing at what point. I generally do that, and most of the DJs generally do that. We heard Late Afternoon from the track I was just trying to refer to by Charles Albertine. It's called McDonnell Douglas Physician Systems Company Presents, in concert, Charles Albertine. And then on the back, it shows some IBM computer that they're trying to promote medicine. Like music requires careful orchestration, and that's exactly why we develop Concert Medical Office Automation Systems that apply the latest developments in computer technology to the unique needs of the healthcare profession. So yeah, but that was the kind of weird piano and synth track you heard. It was called Late Afternoon. Before that, we did hear some Jack Sheldon in there. I'm really sorry about that. I played the medley Happy Together and Honey Pie. I really only wanted to play you the Honey Pie part, and then I played the Happy Together part. And after the Happy Together part, the Honey Pie part, it just didn't seem as worth it as it did before. But anyway, that was a nice little rendition of something from the White Album by the Beatles. I'm sure it's been done, but I always think of making my own version of the White Album, just stringing together all these weird covers of different tracks from, or any Beatles album. I mean, you could just probably do it. You could just put together the whole album with songs you found on other records. I mean, of course you could do it and it would be easy, but it would be more fun to do it with very obscure tracks that people have never heard, like the one I never heard, which was Honey Pie by Jack Sheldon. And that's from the album The Cool World of Jack Sheldon. See how I brought that back around? And before Jack Sheldon, we heard some tracks from Charles Lloyd. I don't know if I'm living in another dimension, some other alternate universe, but this Charles Lloyd album, I think it's his first album, never gets mentioned. It's on a weird label called Cap. I don't see any references really to it being reissued anywhere. It's not like a lot of Charles Lloyd stuff I've ever heard myself. Maybe you haven't heard it as well. I don't know. It's called Warm Waters. Guessing it must be his first album, but it's pretty out there and cool in a weird way. It's a very kind of, kind of like psychedelic rock instead of the jazz tip, but then it has these jazz elements. I really didn't play a lot of the psychedelic rock aspects of the album tonight. We heard Warm Waters, the title track, and we heard a little medley again here. It's Getting Late, Malibu, and Good Night. Both of those from, I think, side two of his album called Warm Waters. And I really dig that album. Haven't really dove into it too far yet, but might just be the novelty of being not something I expected from Charles Lloyd. But anyway, that was the kind of more laid back, sort of jazzy, I don't know. It was still kind of psychedelic. Hope you know what I'm talking about. It was way back, probably like the second or third thing I played. Before Charles Lloyd, we heard from Mark Johnson, Bill Frisell, and John Scofield, and Peter Erskine. Erskine? But on the LP, it's just really credited to Mark Johnson. It's his album, and that makes sense. The title is called Bass Desires, but spelled like the bass guitar. Bass Desires from 1986 on ECM Records. That's pretty much how I started out the show with that track. Black is the Color of My True Love's Hair by Mark Johnson, Bill Frisell, John Scofield, and Peter Erskine. And then scattered in and out between there was, most importantly, kind of the whole thing that wanted me to really dive in and just play all these records. I missed a couple things, and you probably are wondering, what are those things? There was the children's choir doing the cover of the Melvina Reynolds song, which is quite precious. Those I just scored in a bin, and they are the Parkway School class of 1986, spring 1986, Parkway School, The Power of Music. Jeffrey A. Garthry was the director, Karen Johnson and Bill Sells were the accompanists on the piano, or the guitar, piano, I believe. And that stood out to me. They did Little Boxes by Melvina Reynolds, so thought I had to pick that up, hear that. There's some other funny, kind of poignant tracks on there, and the covers are really neat too. And so I think that's a Madison School, yeah, Parkway School. There's two of them, this spring 1982 and spring 1986, and the covers are kind of neat. And the records were made in Lannan, Wisconsin. Let's see what else. Okay, so yeah, kind of in the same realm of time there where I played these Parkway School records, we also heard another kind of choir kind of thing. You might have recognized the tune. I know that a lot of people are familiar with that tune from the Woodstock soundtrack, or the album that came out around the Woodstock concerts. I think it's Country Joe and the Fish, and they're doing Coming Into Los Angeles. So I don't understand where this record's coming from. Found it in the bin. It's called The Doters, Dohters. Look it up. It's just a choir doing covers of all these acid-baked hippie tunes like that one, and Crosby, Stills, and Nash cover, and just like weird but drugged out ones like that. Country Joe and the Fish, where they're singing about coming into Los Angeles, bringing in a couple of keys. So that was, yeah, the Doters. And if you look it up, people have paid a lot of money for that record. It's crazy. Dohters, Doters. And then we've also heard some tracks from Botswana. So traditional music of Botswana, Africa, a journey with tape recorder along southwestern Botswana from Makhudi to Kang, recorded and annotated by Elizabeth Nalbach Wood. And we heard a few tracks from that. My background's music, it's now stopped. We'll be back. Soon.
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QRR. Listening to WORT 89.9 FM in Madison, Wisconsin. This is the Weekly World Noise. And my name is Endless. You can find me here every other Sunday or so from 11 until 2 in the a.m., alternating every other week or so with Destructo. Yeah, so we just heard from Big Sir Tapestry. Well, we heard from Charles Lloyd doing a piece from his album Big Sir Tapestry. The piece is entitled Homage to the Universe. And they note there that it was recorded by Stephen Desper at Brian Wilson's home studio. They had to note that. They wanted you to know. That's where they got all the funky sounds. Anyway, you heard kind of an extended mix of that particular track, which is already about 20 minutes long. Although it ended up being about 20 minutes anyway. Long story, but once I threw it on the turntable there, it became quite apparent how crackly it was. I tried to rescue the moment by finding the track online and mixing it in, only to realize that that track too had been uploaded from the internet, from vinyl, onto the internet from vinyl. So, yeah, you kind of heard me mixing back and forth between two different versions of the same track, or two different tracks of the same, two of the same track, back and forth. Anyway, but it still kind of had that same vibe through the whole thing. It really is kind of cool. Charles Lloyd, Big Sir Tapestry. Another one of those ones where I'm like, am I in some other alternate universe? Because this does sound more like Charles Lloyd than the one I spoke about in the last voice break. But it too, as I forgot to mention during the last voice break when I was saying how weird it was, it's not in Spinatron. I'm apparently the first person to ever, I mean, I'm sure people have played it. Maybe it doesn't always save everything. I don't know, but apparently that track has never been played and entered into Spinatron or any of the tracks from Warm Waters, the album I played on the previous set. So that's why I was mentioning in the set, like, am I from another universe, a parallel universe, where, because that album also just has not been reissued, that Warm Waters one. And then anyway, we just heard from Charles Lloyd again from his album Big Sir Tapestry. We heard the track Homage to the Universe, as I mentioned. You will not be hearing from Princess Dog Vomit, or at least not in the flesh. She will not be in to grace the airwaves with Sound of the End Times, but fear not, I have an archived show. Thanks to the other Mr. S, coming in at the quick end, saving the day. Let's see, before Charles Lloyd, which is about the last 20 minutes or so, we heard from This Mortal Coil. This Mortal Coil from their 12-inch, 16 Years Gathering Dust, from 1983 on the 4AD label. Looks also to have been reissued and remastered on the Dust and Guitars release from 2012, also on 2AD. Before that, we heard from William Onyabor. We funked it up for a bit there with two tracks from his Good Name EP, being the only two tracks on the EP. I thought I did not get the misprinted version of that, but I do have the misprinted version with the wrong track titles on either side, so I wanted to play a Good Name, which I did, but before that I played the flip side, something about love, I can't remember the name, something about love. Yeah, it's not coming to me.
Anybody? Something about love. Anyway. What else did we hear? Let's see. I think that's all we heard. Yeah, in that track. Hour-long set of three tracks. Well, I'm going to go back to the music here. Thanks for staying tuned. My name is Endless. You're listening to the Weekly World Noise. If you want to know anything more about anything you heard, you can always check out our... Whoa, what's that? Where you can hear my... You can check out the playlist on Spinitron. That's where I'm going with that. You'll figure it out.

0: sing, you know, the corny one.
1: Yeah, do
0: just
1: the corny
0: to get
1: one.
0: This bit, you know, and then we can like, because you see, that's it. That's what, you know, we make it better as it
1: yeah,
0: goes
1: I mean,
0: on. But if we don't, if it doesn't go on, and we're back, you know. So let's. Yeah, no, but let's sort of move on now.
2: That's bang, bang, bang.
3: It's really getting too short.

0: What was the one you were doing the other night?
1: Those one after 909?
2: Oh, yeah, that was fantastic.
1: That's great.
2: Really.
3: Which one?
1: Because I really never thought of that.
2: They just played.
1: The first one of the first songs we'd ever done.
2: Right, it was on the road when he was 15 or something. So.
1: Yeah. It's just, we all used to sag off every year. Every school day, you know, yeah. I'd go back to my house and the two of us would just sort of sit there and write Love Me Do and Too Bad About Sorrows. And there's a lot from then, you know, there's about 100 songs from then that we never reckoned because they were all very unsophisticated songs. You know. They said our love was just fun the day that our friendship begun.
2: Yeah, yeah.
1: There's no blue moon that I can see. There's never been in history. But, you know, and we thought it was too much. It's great. Yeah, they're great. And that one, we always hated the words of One After 909. Baby Sister Charlie on the One After 909. She said, move on, honey, I'm travelling on that line. She said, move over once, move over twice. Come on, baby, don't be cold as ice. Move over!

0: like this, you know.
1: It's funny that how it only occurs when the video comes out.
0: I know, it's this one, it's like she would play guitar all through Hey Jude, but well, I don't think she should.
1: Okay, well, I don't mind. I'll play, you know, whatever you want me to play. Well, I won't play at all if you don't want me to play. No, whatever it is that please you, I'll do it.
2: I wish we could start hearing the tapes now. Like do it and then hear what it is. Is it just because we don't feel like it, or is it, does the guitar sound all right, really? Should we just try it? We just have less of those, nothing's going to change much. Just have one each time.

0: get me some whiskey?
1: What I need is some cold beer and a hot.
0: Hey, where are all the women?
1: Hey, Jackson, I ain't seen you since you had my ballroom clothes.
2: And set them up on the bar, boys. Knock them right back.
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1: Hey, you're listening to the Weekly World Noise. My name is Endless. And you get to tune in every Sunday evening from 11 p.m. until 2 a.m. in the morning. Shwew, what can I say? This show was kind of thrown together. I've been meaning to play a bunch of stuff I just kind of found randomly around in the bins. So I've been doing that. Yeah, in the background, we're hearing from Jack Sheldon doing I Want to Go Home. Before that, we heard a couple tracks from a soundtrack to a movie called Zachariah, which I've never seen. But it had a bunch of weird bands on it, and we heard let's see. Yeah, we heard the main title there, Zachariah, but I kind of cut off the kind of mellow part. We went right into the heavy part. That is, again, from Jimmy Haskell. He did a bunch of the tracks on this Zachariah soundtrack. It's from, like, early 70s, it looks like. Then we heard Laguna Salada by the James Gang. There's another track by the James Gang on here, which is super heavy, like hard rock. Heavier than I've ever heard the James Gang be. I was going to play it, but it was a little too hard rock for me at the moment. Even though some slipped in there. It's because I'm, just kind of playing random records that I found recently, so I'm not all too familiar. But familiar enough. Let's see. Before the Zachariah soundtrack, we heard from a weird bootleg, L.S. Bumblebee. It's a Beatles bootleg. It's based around that first track called L.S. Bumblebee, which I actually played during the first set, but I forgot to mention it. A bunch of people thought it was the Beatles at the time, I guess. I don't know why, but so then they took that 45 and they used it as the first track on this bootleg here, LS Bumblebee, which you heard a bunch of excerpts from. I've Got a Feeling, Dig a Pony, On Our Way Home, a bunch of other tracks. I'm fleshing out Maxwell's Silver Hammer in the studio. It's kind of funny. That's an older bootleg. It's from like at least the 70s, probably, I would say. And it's just funny because you can hear it. I think it's John Lennon dissing Paul McCartney. I don't know who's dissing who, but you can hear them kind of messing with each other and talking over each other and playing music loud so the other guy can't talk. I just think it's pretty funny. And that's raw too. Like, if all the Beatles records were like that, I think, man, that'd be great. Like, that's some raw stuff there. That's very punk sounding. Don't hear any of that on their albums, really. Hardly. Anyway, before that, we heard Blank Dogs, a track called Ages Ago from The World's Lousy with Ideas, Volume 8. let's see. I just find that funny, because they have 8 volumes of it, but The World's Lousy with Ideas, but they're on Volume 8. So, Almost Ready is the name of the label. The Vivian Girls before that with Lake House, also from that same compilation, The World's Lousy with Ideas. Let's see. Not sure what we heard. Background music's always fun. There we go. Oh yeah, we were hearing from that, man, why is everything with, oh, okay, it's not Bill Laswell. I was going to say that Bill Laswell ruined it, but he's not on this. Bill Frisell. I like Bill Frisell. Anyway, Bass Desires, we were hearing from this. Windows. Mark Johnson album.

Oh, it's like Randy Newman and Tom Waits had a baby. I just realized that's the guy who sings the I'm Just a Bill song. I had no idea. And I've had like had that Jack Sheldon record for a long time. And then I just found this other Jack Sheldon record. We just heard from, or we're hearing from, The Cool World of Jack Sheldon. And it just dawned on me there when I was hearing that track this time. Like for the fifth time I listened to this record. I'm like, that's the freaking... I'm just a Bill guy, and I looked it up, and that's correct. Because I know the guy's name who wrote the song, all the Schoolhouse Rocks, and what's his name? Something, something. Anyway, so, yeah. All stuff I've found in dusty record bins in the last few months. Think I covered all my bases. Thanks for staying tuned and listening to the Weekly World Noise. As I've already let you know, you will not be hearing from Princess Dog Vomit live, but we do have an archive show that we'll be playing for you. So stay tuned for that. The Sound of the End Times coming up next. My name's Endless. Stay tuned. And check us out on the archives. You can always go to the WRT archives and check out all your favorite shows. They're stashed there for 2 weeks. And you can always look up the playlists by checking out our Spinatron pages. I just usually Google like the name of the program in WRT and Spinatron, and it kind of leads me to the lists of different shows. But as I said in the past, if I ever fail to inform you of any details and you can't find it online when you go to the playlist, fear not, I will update my running playlists later on in the week when I have a chance to in a more detailed fashion, so you'll be able to look at the time markings and know exactly when a certain artist begins playing and when they don't and when they stop and all that good stuff. Thanks again for listening to the Weekly World Noise and this throwback to when we just play whatever the hell I grabbed out of the bin.

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0: Thank you very much. Thank you very much. 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

everyone. It's Princess Dogvomit here once more for another edition of The Sound of the End Times here on 89.9 FM WORT in Madison, Wisconsin. It's kind of funny, the pre-recorded show before me, Endless, was saying that I'm not here. I am here live in the studio. It is true. This is not pre-recorded. Endless was pre-recorded, so that's the funny thing. Pre-recorded Endless was saying I was here, or I was not here, but I am here. For another 3 hours. And tonight we're exploring Macedonia. With experimental music, noise, and all sorts of just weird sounds. There's a wide variety of sounds in tonight's playlist, so I'm looking forward to it. This first track is called Towers by Svetlost. S-V-E-T-L-O-S-T. All one word. It's gonna go for another 8 minutes or so, and then we're gonna hear some other really awesome stuff for the next 3 hours. Right here on 89.9 FM WORT in Madison, Wisconsin. I'm Princess Dogvomit. And yeah, this is the sound of the end times. Listen to noise and experimental music and just weird stuff. Been doing this for many years, over a decade now at this point. Never once have I said, this is getting boring. Never. It's never gonna be boring to me.

I should also mention that after our recent pledge drive, first of all, thank you for everyone who's pledged. I heard actually that I got a pledge. The host after me was telling me last week that someone called me to pledge. I have to leave immediately right after my show ends to catch the bus. But I guess shortly after I left, someone made a pledge. So thank you, not only for that person, but for everyone who's donated and made a pledge to WORT during the pledge drive or otherwise. We did miss our goal by 25%. And the cool thing about what we're doing because of that is that now new donors can get a 2-to-1 match for their donation. So it looks like $40 donated to WORT becomes $120. So basically you donate it and WORT actually gets triple what your donation amount is if you're a new donor. If you're a previous donor, it's doubled. And that goes through the 11th, Sunday, October 11th at midnight. Oh, geez. We missed it. Oh, no. That's the thing about being here in the middle of the night. I'm glad I read that all the way through. But you can still go on the website. That doesn't mean that you can't donate, because the WORT website is always accepting donations. We are completely listener supported. That's why we don't hear advertisements, and I'm not forced to play specific stuff during my playlists or whatever. I have full reign, full creative control over my show. So it's very nice. I digress. I don't want to sound like I'm pledging when the pledge drive is officially over, but like I said, that does not mean that you can't still donate on the website. Anyways, WORTFM.org. Let's listen to some weird music for the next 3 hours.

You don't have to prove anything anymore. You are accepted. You will be in your own new dimension. You are alone in the world, absolved of all responsibility except to your own interests.

Listeners everywhere. It's Princess Dog Vomit here at the 3 a.m. hour. One third into the sound of the end times here on 89.9 FM, WORT in Madison, Wisconsin, where every Sunday night from 2 to 5 a.m. we explore experimental music, noise, anti-music, really weird stuff just in general. And if you follow this show, you're familiar that week by week we've been exploring experimental music, specific by country. So this week we are exploring experimental sounds from Macedonia. At the top of the hour, at 2 a.m., 1 hour ago, we heard Svet Lost with Towers. In order after that, we heard 01 Plant with Hate Parade, Palindrome with Desert Y, Vasco Atanas. Let me try to pronounce your last name. Vasco Adanasaski? Something like that. I'm sorry. I'm really trying to pronounce your name, but the name of the track we heard was Proba. After that, we heard Undone with Candles. Sferi, S-F-E-R-I, with Mars. And now we are hearing a track by FYDHWS. And the track title and release are in Macedonian. Let me try to pull up a translator here real quick, like we had last time. Like the translation from Macedonian is crossing, pronounced premin. Let's see here, can I get the pronunciation? No, I guess not. But it looks like it's pronounced Premin. And this one goes for another 15 minutes or so. And we've got a whole bunch of other fun stuff lined up from Macedonia for the next 2 hours. Enjoy.

Hello, once more, listeners. It's Princess Dog Vomit. Here, 2 hours into the sound of the end times here on 89.9 FM WORT in Madison, Wisconsin. Where we listen to experimental music, noise, and an eclectic mess of audible mayhem. And tonight we've been listening to such sounds from Macedonia. 1 hour ago, during our last voice break, we were listening to FYDHWS, however you pronounce that. But I remember the pronunciation of the Macedonian text there. I believe it was something along the lines of Premen? Something like that. Which translates to crossing. After that, we heard Vladimir

Goshkov. Eclipse Singularity Monologue 110. Andrei Tatarshevsky with It's a Long Wait from Home. Tanko Sostov with Tangerine. And behind my voice now, we are a little over halfway through Gaff Gam Gaff Mars. Guitar Gaff 3. And yeah, we'll be continuing on exploring Macedonian sounds for the remaining hour here. Enjoy.

0: It's 420.
1: Man, what that motherfucking bud is? Hey, man, what's up? I got the bud, man. What's up? What's up, my nigga? What's up, I got half? See, here come my nigga, yo, Lizzie.

listeners, and goodbye at the same time, because this is my final voice break for the week. And I'll be back next Sunday night from 2 to 5 a.m. for 3 more hours of experimental sounds here on 89.9 FM WORT in Madison, Wisconsin. This is the sound of the end times, and I am Princess Dog Vomit. We've been listening to experimental music from Macedonia tonight. Macedonia? One of those two. During our last voice break, we were hearing Gaff Gam Gaff Math with Guitar Gaff 3. And after that, we heard Demoniac Insomniac with Hari Om Tat Sat Jai Ho Shri Guru Datta. After that, Circus Europa with the Disrespectful Summons, during which we took a 420 break with Tom's Ski Mask to hear So High. Then after that, Neo Umbrella with Backbend. Fighting Windmills after that with a track title. I've got to translate here real quick.

Looks like it's pronounced Muzhestna Legendi I Lagi the Compressija I Ludilo, something like that. Translates to Museum of Legends and Lies. Decompression and Madness. That was before this track that we're hearing right now by B.ATL Battle. Less Than a Rhythm is the name of the track. And it's going to go for another 2 minutes or so here. A little bit less than 2 minutes. And then just during the last tail end of the show, we're going to hear the beginning portion of a longer track. It's like 45 minutes long, but we'll obviously not be able to hear the whole thing. We'll only hear the first 5 minutes or so. It is entitled Three Thoughts, Part 1 by Obohotal. O-B-O-H-T-A-L. My brain is dying. My brain is already in bed at home right now. But yeah, that'll sum things up, and I'll be back next week for more madness, mayhem, chaos, destruction, and loud, obnoxious sounds. Bye for now.

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1: This is Bird Note. The familiar birds of the present are the direct descendants of dinosaurs. But there's another group of animals that you might say looks pretty prehistoric, and that's the crocodilians. Crocodiles and their relatives, like this American alligator. Crocs are the closest living relatives of birds. The ancestors of all crocodiles split off from the dinosaur group about 250 million years ago. Dinosaurs diversified into all kinds of lifestyles, herbivores and predators. Big and lumbering, small and nimble. Crocodilians diversified too. There were ocean-dwelling crocs, and there were ones that ran around on two legs, like some well-known dinosaurs. But mass extinction events hit the crocodilians.

0: billions hard. These days, crocs are scaly, short-legged, and ambush their prey from shallow water. They don't share many of the unique adaptation of birds, like feathers and impressive vocal abilities. That said, gators definitely know how to growl. It's a far cry from the DDD of a chickadee, but both voices carry on the legacy of ancestors that lived long, long ago. For Bird Note, I'm Ariana Rimmel.
1: The Madison School District invites you to comment on draft map scenarios of its school attendance areas as part of the second round of input sessions for its Building for the Future Boundary Review. The review will help MMSD plan for future enrollment and strengthen neighborhood schools. It happens tonight at 5:30 at Meadowlands Apartment Complex, 6834 Milwaukee Street. Many kids don't have access to structured activities after their school day. Madison Public Library provides It Takes a Village after school enrichment sessions to promote community and to offer a safe place after school for youth between 12 and 18 years old. Library staff supply various gaming activities, board games, and electronic games. Let's Game Day happens from 4 to 6 this afternoon at Goodman South Madison Library, 2222 South Park Street. Tomorrow night at 6 p.m., the Black Business Hub and Madison College will present How to Manage Your Business. 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That's Tuesday night at 6 p.m. at the Urban League Hub, 2352 South Park Street. 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
1: 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And you've happened upon Listen Adventurously, and I am your guide on this week's adventure. My name is Brian Johnson. Listen Adventurously is part of WORT's classical music lineup. Our particular niche is contemporary classical music, music primarily from the 21st century. I have a special program lined up for you today. 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And I am very grateful to all of you who pledged during our recent pledge drive. 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This show is very interactive. 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And finally, you can take a chance and call us at 608-321-9593. And if I am not otherwise preoccupied, I'd be happy to chat with you. All of this so that you can express your gratitude, your criticism, make requests for future shows, give us your feedback so that we can be of service to you. It's all appreciated. So let's get started with the music from Horatio Radulescu, Complete Solo Piano Works, 1967 to 2007. Radulescu was a Romanian. The album is performed by Ian Pace, who knew and worked with Radulescu. It's classified by the publisher as spectral music. Radulescu was born in Bucharest and took French citizenship in 1974. He also lived in Germany and Switzerland. Ian Pace, the performer on the album, is the force behind a collection of more than 40 CDs and is professor of musical culture and society at the City of St. George's, University of London. So we'll get started with Piano Sonata number 5. Settle Your Dust. This is the Primal Identity. That's the name of the cut that we'll get started with. And I'll see you in about 45 minutes.

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My name

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This show is called Listen Adventurously, and I am your guide on this week's adventure. My name is Brian Johnson. 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More information about that can be found on our website. And finally, perhaps, if I'm not otherwise preoccupied, you can reach us by telephone at 608-321-9593. We welcome your suggestions, your criticisms, your feedback. All is accepted. An ocean refuses no river. In the second hour of today's show, we'll be playing compositions by David Wallace on a release called Cliff Edge that was released about a month ago. David Wallace is Irish, and his music is described by the publisher as material-led composition. Joining David Wallace on the recording is Heather Roche on bass clarinet, Sheehan Lee on piano, Gene Kelly on harp, James Whitty on violin and viola, and Jonathan Parkin on clarinet. These selections were written between 2006 and 2025. Wallace studied at the Guildhall School of Music and Drama, and there he is now head of the junior music courses. So let's get to it, gentle listener, and see what David Wallace has to say.

And we'll pause there, gentle listener, for the 6:30 Insurgent Radio Kiosk, coming to you a little bit early this morning. Best way to fit it in with the music. 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
2: This is Bird Note. The familiar birds of the present are the direct descendants of dinosaurs. But there's another group of animals that you might say looks pretty prehistoric, and that's the crocodilians. Crocodiles and their relatives, like this American alligator. Crocs are the closest living relatives of birds. The ancestors of all crocodiles split off from the dinosaur group about 250 million years ago. Dinosaurs diversified into all kinds of lifestyles, herbivores and predators. Big and lumbering, small and nimble. Crocodilians diversified too. There were ocean-dwelling crocs, and there were ones that ran around on two legs, like some well-known dinosaurs. But mass extinction events hit the crocodilians hard. These days, crocs are scaly, short-legged, and ambush their prey from shallow water. They don't share many of the unique adaptation of birds, like feathers and impressive vocal abilities. That said, gators definitely know how to growl. It's a far cry from the DDD of a chickadee, but both voices carry on the legacy of ancestors that lived long, long ago. For Bird Note, I'm Ariana Rimmel.
1: The Madison School District invites you to comment on draft map scenarios of its school attendance areas as part of the second round of input sessions for its Building for the Future boundary review. The review will help MMSD plan for future enrollment and strengthen neighborhood schools. It happens tonight at 5:30 at Meadowlands Apartment Complex, 6834 Milwaukee Street. Many kids don't have access to structured activities after their school day. Madison Public Library provides It Takes a Village after school enrichment sessions to promote community and to offer a safe place after school for youth between 12 and 18 years old. Library staff supply various gaming activities, board games, and electronic games. Let's Game Day happens from 4 to 6 this afternoon at Goodman South Madison Library, 2222 South Park Street. Tomorrow night at 6 p.m., the Black Business Hub and Madison College will present How to Manage Your Business. This practical course is designed for entrepreneurs and small business owners who want to better understand their finances, improve profitability, and build systems that support long-term business success. That's Tuesday night at 6 p.m. at the Urban League Hub, 2352 South Park Street. To register, call 608-729-1200. 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
0: 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Hope you enjoy this.

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It's 7 a.m., gentle listener. The show is Listen Adventurously, and I am your guide on this week's adventure. My name is Brian Johnson. And for all of those gentle listeners out there who follow the show, you know what's coming next.

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It's 7:06 a.m. on Monday, October 12. Perhaps you're getting up and getting ready to go to your labors. In that case, I wish you well, gentle listener. In the third and final hour of the program, we'll be listening to the soundtrack from Interstellar by Hans Zimmer. Interstellar is a 2014 film by Christopher Nolan, of course. It was nominated for an Academy Award and a Grammy, the soundtrack, that is. Zimmer had worked with Nolan before on the Dark Knight trilogy and Inception. The story goes that Christopher Nolan gave Hans Zimmer a one-page summary of the film and asked Zimmer to compose something and bring it back to him the following day, and Zimmer did just that. He created the theme for the movie. The movie was released a couple of months after the film opening. The soundtrack was released on November 17, 2014 on Water Tower Records. Featured on the soundtrack is an organ played by Roger Sayer. And the organ is located at the Temple Church in London. I think of all of Zimmer's soundtracks, this is the one I like the best, far outpacing his soundtrack on the movie F1, a Brad Pitt vehicle, so to speak. Be that as it may, let's get started with Hans Zimmer. Interstellar, the first cut, titled Dreaming of the Crash.

And that was a cut called Day One, which is the theme of Interstellar, what Hans Zimmer composed overnight following his assignment from Christopher Nolan. We're going to take a short break now for a couple of important announcements.

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0: And now we'll return to the program on this week's edition of Listen Adventurously. In the third and final hour of the program, we're listening to cuts from Hans Zimmer's Interstellar original motion picture soundtrack. We'll pick it up with a cut called Stay.

0: they grieved it on its way. 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
2: 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My name is Brian Johnson. The time is 8 a.m., and you're listening to WORT-FM 89.9 in Madison, Wisconsin, WORTFM.org. Thank you for joining me today. I've enjoyed listening to this music with you, and look forward to it again next week.
3: Here are some international headlines from WORT's Worldview. Houthi rebels captured Yemen's Perim Island in September. The island is at the narrowest point of the Bab el-Mandeb Strait, which connects the southern entrance of the Red Sea to the Gulf of Aden. It is roughly 12 miles from Djibouti on the African continent. According to the UN Refugee Agency, the UNHCR, some 4,000 Yemeni refugees, mostly women and children, have crossed from Yemen into Djibouti to escape the fighting, which has been ongoing since September. The UNHCR says it is preparing to assist another 10,000 people who have not yet crossed into Djibouti. But where the migrants are landing, at Obak, is on the border with Eritrea and is extremely dry. The UNHCR says there is no groundwater there, and all water will need to be desalinated. Meanwhile, hundreds of thousands of African migrants, mainly Ethiopians, crossed the Gulf of Aden into Yemen in attempts to reach the Gulf countries to find employment. According to the International Organization for Migration, in 2025, nearly 500,000 outbound migration movements were recorded from Djibouti to Yemen, which is why at least 139 Ethiopian migrants died and more than 84 others are missing after their boat sank on the way to Yemen last Thursday night. Survivors say the boat was carrying nearly 350 people.
4: Zambia, the southern African country that refused to sign a health agreement with the United States earlier this year because it would not agree to its patient data sharing and resource access provisions, signed a revised agreement with the United States last Thursday. According to Zambian Minister of Health, Roma Shilingi, the five-year deal is worth $3.6 billion in total, combining funding from both countries for Zambia's health services. The U.S. contribution was reportedly $1.5 billion over 5 years. After dismantling the U.S. Agency for International Development, or USAID, once the world's largest humanitarian donor, the Trump administration has come up with bilateral agreements with African countries under its America First program. The new bilateral agreements commit African countries to increase their own spending on health services while the U.S. phases out its assistance. Initially, all the agreements included requirements that the African countries hand over health data and specimens on demand to the U.S. government. Zambia's neighbor, Zimbabwe, refused this and was dropped from the program, as were Namibia and Ghana, that also refused to share confidential information.
3: A lawsuit filed by indigenous and civil society groups in the Indonesian part of Borneo has accused the Indonesian government of quote-unquote gross negligence in a class-action lawsuit over its handling of wildfires, which have cloaked large parts of Southeast Asia in a toxic haze, closed schools, and caused a spike in respiratory illnesses. It names President Prabowo Subianto and the governor of West Kalimantan among 10 defendants. The case seeks comprehensive recovery and rehabilitation measures that would include covering the health care costs of residents. None of those accused in the lawsuit attended the opening day of court in West Kalimantan's provincial capital, Pontianak, on Wednesday, which forced judges to adjourn the hearing until October 21st. The plaintiff's lawyer, Gloria Sanen, told reporters, quote, "We feel sad and regretful about their absence. But on the other hand, we also understand that perhaps this haze condition caused them to be unable to land in Pontianak," unquote. Sanen said the case was, quote unquote, "a step to address the problem of wildfires that flare up annually in Indonesia, where they are often lit as a cheap way to clear land for oil palm planting."
4: China opened what it said is a joint, quote, "support and training center," unquote, at Bon Ken Airport in Laos on September 29th. About 30 miles short of Vientiane, the capital of Laos, the airport has been significantly expanded over the past year. Satellite images taken months ago show farmland and dirt paths where there are now new

0: buildings and a paved runway. China does not have a significant network of military outposts in other countries other than its island bases in the South China Sea, and the Laos Air Base would be its first facility in another country capable of handling fighter jets. When it announced the opening, China's defense ministry said that the new center would, quote, help Laos strengthen the training of its Air Force pilots, quote, and was not, quote, directed against any third party, unquote. After the announcement, the Singapore-based security analyst Colin Koh said it, quote, may not be wrong to conclude that this is the first full-fledged People's Liberation Army overseas-based in Southeast Asia, unquote. The new satellite images, taken a day after the announcement and first reported by Reuters, show extensive construction work that appears to be focused on a future runway extension, which could make the airport capable of handling larger planes such as bombers. Governments will be watching closely for signs of deployments or the installation of defense equipment that may serve wider military ambitions.
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2: First up, Zaska, specializing in Hungarian and Transylvanian dance music. Next, the Lulu Quintet will play the sparkling French Romani hot club jazz inspired by Django Reinhardt, followed by Yid Vicious with their sophisticated yet whimsical version of klezmer and Yiddish folk and dance music.
3: That's Dan's World Music Fest on Saturday, October 24th at 7 p.m. at the Eastside Club, 3735 Monona Drive. Tickets may be purchased at the door. All proceeds go to WORT.

Good morning. It's 8:07, and you're listening to the Monday 8 o'clock buzz on WORT 89.9 FM Madison and wortfm.org. This is Brian Standing. On the program today, Republican Jay Schroeder joins us to talk about his candidacy for Wisconsin's Secretary of State. And also on the 2026 election cycle, Democrat Yi Leng Zhang explains why he wants to be the next Wisconsin State Treasurer. And finally, Monday Buzz's roving reporter Nicole Gruder joins us once again with another installment of Finding Home on Highway 14. We'll have all that plus a smattering of announcements and some tasty tunes served up by our engineer John Wilson. All that's coming up right after this.

0: It's 8:09. You're listening to the 8 o'clock buzz right here on WORT. My name is Brian Standing. On November 3rd, Wisconsin voters will cast ballots for U.S. Congress, governor, state legislature, state treasurer, and Secretary of State. The Wisconsin Constitution charges the Secretary of State with, quote, keeping a fair record of the official acts of the legislature and executive department, maintaining the official seal of the state of Wisconsin, and such other duties as assigned by law. Not that it comes up much, but the Secretary of State is also third in line to succeed the governor if both the sitting governor and the lieutenant governor are incapacitated. The duties of the Secretary of State have been narrowed over the years, and despite its limited set of official duties, the office has attracted a full slate of candidates running in 2026, including Democratic Party nominee Jocasta Zamarripa, Green Party nominee Pete Karas, and Republican Party nominee Jay Schroeder. Jay Schroeder joins us now by phone. Welcome to the 8 o'clock buzz.
1: Yes, thank you for having me.
0: So one of the duties that we talked about in that introduction was the maintaining of the official seal of the state of Wisconsin. What does that mean to you? How do you interpret that responsibility?
1: Well, the seal is, you have to authenticate the bills that the legislature has passed. So it's kind of a ceremonial thing. It's not much of a big deal. But it's just something kind of accounting type work to do.
0: Okay.
1: Just to certify.
0: Back in 2022, you had stated that you would not have attached a seal, or you would not have signed a paper certifying the 2020 election. Can you elaborate on that and what you meant by that?
1: Well, I really don't want to go in the past of that. What it was said was just, maybe more information could have been gathered, but Joe Biden was the president. I'm concerned about the future of what's going on in Wisconsin. And the reason I live in Neenah, and in Green Bay, the city clerk sent out duplicate ballots, two elections in a row. Now she's resigned and the mayor is not running for reelection. So I kind of like to think that by focusing on that, we are working to make the system more accountable to the voters. And then in Milwaukee, we had the USB hard drives, which really embarrassed the state of Wisconsin on national TV. There's no reason any of that should be happening in today's technology. So I kind of want to look forward.
0: And what do you see as the role of the Secretary of State in that process?
1: Well, the Secretary of State, that's what I ran. I was in a total four-person primary. I was not endorsed by the Republican Party. So I'm kind of like an independent. I like to call the shots the way they are and what needs to be done for the good of Wisconsin. The Secretary of State, there's 33 states have a Secretary of State in charge of elections. That is my issue that I ran on. I won all 72 counties in that four-person primary and by 22 points over my nearest competitor. That's my issue, and I want to do that. And it's accountability. Whoever's in office, you can have hold direct accountability. That's why I'm running. That's my issue. And I've been asked, well, what would you do depending on who's governor? I'm like, their issue would not change. I'd make the same presentation to whoever is governor that we need to have a Secretary of State in charge of elections for accountability.
0: So currently the oversight body for elections in the state is the Wisconsin Elections Board. Wisconsin Elections Commission. You have been on record saying that you believe that that commission should be abolished. Would you replace that with direct oversight by the Secretary of State over state elections if you had your way?
1: Yes, I would, because it was flawed from the start. And there's a reason under our checks and balances of government. Our state Supreme Court has an odd number of members. The U.S. Supreme Court has an odd number of members. The Wisconsin Election Commission has an even number. So inherently, it was designed, it was a flawed design, and that's one of the, I think, one of the issues we've had problems. And before that, we had the Government Accountability Board. It's like Winston Churchill used to say, in America, they'll try everything before they do the right thing. In Wisconsin, we had the Secretary of State in charge of elections for over 100 years. 33 states have it, and why I'm running.
0: So you mentioned the Government Accountability Board, which was a nonpartisan entity.
1: Hello?
0: Hello? Jay, are you still there? Can you hear me?
1: Gosh. Jay? Hello?
0: Jay?
1: Hello?
0: I can hear you. You cannot hear me.
1: Hello?
0: All right. We'll cut to some music and see if we can get Jay back on the phone here.
1: I'm here.
0: Okay. All right.
1: I'm here.
0: So you mentioned the Government Accountability Board, which was a nonpartisan entity consisting of retired judges. And now we have the Wisconsin Elections Commission, which is bipartisan, which has representatives from the partisan parties of both. But you argue that the oversight of elections should be under the Secretary of State, which itself is a partisan election. How can someone who's elected in a partisan way be trusted to maintain a fair, nonpartisan review of elections? Wouldn't they be as partisan as anyone else who's elected as a Democrat or Republican?
1: Or well, that's the beauty of having an elected Secretary of State, is if they don't do their job, they can be replaced. And by appointed people, it's very difficult to do that. So you have direct accountability. That's the genius of why we have representative government. We have assembly, Senate, we have a president, we have Congress, and where we have more direct accountability, the better. More transparency, the better. And that's the reason.
0: Would you support, for example, let's imagine that the Secretary of State assumed that responsibility. Would you support making that a nonpartisan position and having elections in the spring rather than one that's supported by the political parties in the fall?
1: Well, as everyone knows and your listeners, pretty much everything is that there is no such thing as nonpartisan anymore, which is kind of bad. But it was created in the fall, and I think it would be there. Because it gets the greatest number of voters. Whether you're independent, Democrat, or Republican, fall elections have the greatest number of voters. So that's why I think it should be just where it is. In the fall, it gives more people, more voters will come to the polls.
0: And what would you do if legislation were passed that does allow the Secretary of State to oversee elections? What oversight would you exercise?
1: Well, the thing is, what I would do is contact the 33 states, have a Secretary of State, you know, either a questionnaire or some even visit, I guess, is say, what do you like most about your Secretary of State in charge of elections? What are the two or three things you like the best? And what are maybe the one or two issues where it needs improvement? I would have that as a summary report, give it to the legislature and say, this is what's happening in the United States of America, how it's organized. These are the things that are best. These are the things that need to be improved. And hopefully, like a cafeteria style, we would take the good and try to meld it and hopefully take some from everyone or the common denominators and implement it. Like I tell people around the state, this isn't rocket science and I'm not a genius. You know, so we just have to copy what works, you know.
0: What is it that you see as the biggest issues in Wisconsin elections? You mentioned some of the essentially clerical errors that occurred in Milwaukee and elsewhere, you know, where there have been a certain number of votes that have been missed or not counted. What do you see as the major issues in Wisconsin elections? Do you think Wisconsin elections are fair, or do you think that they're being manipulated somehow?
1: Now, any way that a circumstance comes up, whether Green Bay or Milwaukee or what, it takes away the trust in elections. So my goal is to run, to have this, is to build trust. You know, if you do polls or surveys, and I did one on Facebook, the overwhelming majority of people and both parties say there's issues with elections. So that's the goal, is to improve the trust. And any way we can, by having accountability or, you know, each person involved more, that's my goal. Every issue that I would talk about is how can we build trust? And, you know, like I said, in Milwaukee, I was watching it on national news about the USB hard drives. It was an embarrassment. Kernicki from MSNBC. We can't have that because it makes it gives the image of Wisconsin poor.
0: So what would you do to correct that?
1: What I would do, you have to have One thing I don't agree with is central count. I think ballots, wherever they're cast, should be counted. That would build trust. That's a big thing that I hear all over the state and even some both parties. And where it's cast, it's counted. That would build trust. When you can, you know, when it's moved around the ballots, you know, it's just, and is that saying there's anything going on? No, the point is, everything I would do is to build trust on it. That's one thing. And that's a very important thing. And, you know, there's others that you could do as well.
0: There's been proposals, for example, to try and to allow municipal clerks to count absentee ballots in advance of the election. Would you support that?
1: If you have a clerk, they're sworn to follow the state statutes. You know, so I believe in a system of government. So to answer your question, yes, they could. Yes, they should. They, you know, they have a fiscal, a moral, and a responsibility to the voters. I don't see that as a problem. And as I said in the beginning, I am not your typical candidate running for office. Now, I'll give you an example of what I think should be done, and I don't understand why it isn't done. And this is where I will use it as a bully pulpit to give my opinion. The talk is affordability, okay? So it's been reported we have a $3 billion surplus. You know what? You know what I think should be done? The gas tax should be repealed, and the repeal of the minimum markup. You know what that is? That's 70 cents off the gallon of gas. It gives immediate results. Governor Evers should call a special session, and everyone should be forced to vote on it. And then the price of gas would drop, and they'd say, well, where would you get the funding? Well, we have a surplus. Take it, do a transfer out of that for that. Let's solve the problem. Let's not, as each party, just keep talking about it.
0: So
1: affordability gets into, there's one other thing. Affordability gets into the state Secretary of State budget. One of the reasons I looked in and it was proposed, you talk about affordability. The Secretary of State's budget was proposed to increase 187% from 2 employees to 6 employees. Anyone can check it out. That's the final reason why I decided to run. You want to know why it's hard to afford things? That's a perfect example. Who got 187% raise? We can't have government grow like that. And that gets back to the affordability. Let's solve the problems. Let's quit talking about it. So, and those are two instances why.
0: So if you're elected to Secretary of State, would you oppose additional staff for that office, even if you were in favor of expanding its duties?
1: Well, the Wisconsin Election Commission has 44 employees right now. And the proposed budget of Secretary of State had 6. So we have a potential of 40 employees. Would you have to do an analysis of that? Yeah, you would, because I think that's too many. But when you have the budget of Secretary of State go up 187%, that's ridiculous. It's just ridiculous.
0: All right. We've been speaking with Republican Party candidate for Wisconsin Secretary of State, Jay Schroeder. The Wisconsin general election takes place on Tuesday, November 3rd. To find out more about what's on your ballot, whether you're registered, and how or where to vote, go to myvote.wy.gov. Jay Schroeder, thank you so much for joining us on the 8 o'clock buzz.
1: Yes. Thanks for helping me get the word out. I really appreciate it.
0: All right.
1: Good service.
0: And we'll be back with the Outdoor Adventure Report, the Song of the Week, and some station announcements coming up right after this.

0: All right. It's time once again that you're listening to the 8 o'clock buzz. This is WRT. My name is Brian Standing. It's time once again for the Outdoor Adventure Report. And our master naturalist, Paul Nildner, I believe, is out way out in Massachusetts for Honkfest, a collection of street marching brass bands. How's it going out in out in the Bay State?
1: You got it, Brian, and I'm missing you, and blew my lip out. We had a lot of fun this weekend playing protests and Columbus Day Oktoberfest at Harvard, so that was great fun. Heading right back, but happy to be on. And for everybody in Wisconsin, happy another great fall week ahead. Your Outdoor Adventure Report for the week of Monday, October 12th to Sunday, October 18th is brought to you by Madison Fund, your friends of urban nature parks, environmental and friends groups, helping connect Madison and kids and you with nearby nature every week year round. Join that fun outdoors. Our favorite fall migrating bird this week is the little palm warbler, which, as its name suggests, is headed for Florida and the Caribbean islands for the winter. Look for a sparrow-sized bird on the ground with snazzy yellow and brown chest stripes that is constantly bobbing its tail, perhaps to flush insects, or maybe it's just happy. This past week, nature lovers enjoyed a nature-based memory cafe at Lucier, enjoyed stargazing at the Washburn Observatory, collected seeds for native restorations. Seniors took a walk in the woods at Warner, and family and kids joined free bird and nature adventures to find fall colors at Owen, seeds and leaves at Turville, and the gift of trees at Holy Wisdom. Bird lovers celebrated World Bird Migration Day by making fabric bird art to raise awareness of window collisions, and Madison Parks hosted a final movie at the Glen with a free showing of Shrek. Coming up this week, we have fall adventures. Connecting with friends and environmental groups is a great way to get involved in outdoor activities and to help nature. You can join Wild Warner Tuesday, October 13, 6 p.m. at Warner Park Center to learn about outings and volunteer opportunities. You can join Clean Lakes Alliance for Clean Lakes 101 on Wednesday, October 14 at 4 to 5 at the East Side Club. Learn how public health monitors our water quality at 27 local beaches to inform beach closures and track sources of bacteria that can impact water. Join Friends of Harmeyer Natural Area on Thursday, October 15 at 5 p.m. at Warner Park Center to learn how Manuman Wild Rice was historically very important to the Ho-Chunk in the Dijon-Four Lakes area, and opportunities for restoring wild rice as great historic habitat for birds and wildlife. Volunteers are needed for Wild Ones Native Garden Workday Saturday, October 17, 8 to 10, at the Dane County Humane Society Wildlife Center. You will learn about native gardening while getting to know other Wild Ones members. Bring the kids to Boo at the Zoo on Saturday, October 17, 9:30 to 1:30 for free family-friendly trick-or-treating at the zoo with free carousel rides and animal enrichment programs. 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Get outdoors this week, look for a yellow and brown striped palm warbler happily bobbing its tail on the ground along a path. It's naturally fun.
0: Thank you, Paul. Hey, it's Song of the Week time. What kind of musical interlude do you have for us today, John?
2: Well, I know you were wondering which classic Columbus Day tune I was going to spend this week, but I thought I'd mix it up a little bit and actually take this opportunity to celebrate a different nautical Christopher. That's right. It's yacht rock icon Christopher Cross with his Grammy-winning 1979 classic, Sailing. Enjoy.

0: In the fall midterms on November 3rd, Wisconsin voters have a very full ballot. U.S. Congress, governor, state legislature, secretary of state, and state treasurer are all up for election this year. Over the years, the duties of the state treasurer have been whittled down to overseeing the state's unclaimed property program and sitting on the Board of Commissioners of Public Lands. Efforts to amend the state constitution to eliminate the position of state treasurer have failed. Despite the limited functions, the office has attracted two candidates, incumbent Republican John Lieber, who seeks re-election, and Marathon County Supervisor Democrat Yi-Leng Zhang. Yi-Leng Zhang joins us now by phone. Welcome to the 8 o'clock bus.
1: Thank you, Brian, for having me here.
0: So, as we mentioned in the introduction, given the state treasurer doesn't have an awful lot of job duties anymore. What is it about this position that interests you?
1: Yeah, great question, Brian. I want to start off by saying that the powers that are written in the Constitution is not what makes this position influential, but rather the person who holds this position, what they do with that position is what matters. I mean, when in 2018, when the Republican legislator attempted to abolish this position, stating that it's a ceremonial position where its responsibilities could be delegated to the governor's office or the state legislature, Wisconsiners came out in droves and voted down that amendment, stating that they wanted an independent fiscal watchdog who's not accountable to either the legislature or the governor's office. They understand that by having an independent fiscal watchdog, it ensures that there's integrity, accountability, and transparency. And that's what makes the matters most to me. I've been a long-term community member and a nonprofit executive, and I understand that the rule of the trust is extremely important in ensuring that people believe in the state of Wisconsin or even the government as well. In addition, I mean, as a nonprofit executive, I have helped community members across the state of Wisconsin here be able to navigate through systems, ensuring that there's accountability and transparency, and making sure that their money works for them. And I intend to do the same thing when I become the state treasurer. And I don't believe in just sitting there doing the bare minimum. I believe in making sure that the taxpayers have a return of their investments, whether it's promoting the unclaimed funds, being that independent fiscal watchdog, or ensuring that with the Common School Trust Fund, invest in our public libraries, our schools, and also our and the trust fund loan program, invest in the infrastructures of our community. We can do things, and I intend to do that as state treasurer.
0: What is the nonprofit of which you're an executive?
1: Yeah, so I spent my entire life working nonprofit. I worked in Faith in the first organization I worked in was Faith in Action, which provided services to seniors, connecting them to SNAP benefits, Medicare, Medicaid, et cetera, taking them to doctor's appointment. I then went on to work in a nonprofit called the Women's Community, where we provided services to survivors of violence. And then I went on to become the executive director of the Hmong American Center. And at that time, the organization was actually on the verge of closure. It had $5,000 in $50,000 in debt, and through hard work, and I left that organization officially in January 2025 and left it with a $1.9 million budget, $0 in debt.
0: So you mentioned the role of the state treasurer as a fiscal watchdog. What powers does the state treasurer have to enforce that kind of oversight capability?
1: Great question. And as you mentioned a little bit earlier, a lot of the powers and responsibilities has been stripped away from the state treasurer's office. But one thing that Sarah Galuski did incredibly when she was the state treasurer was release reports basically showing where our taxpayer dollars are going, how much money is being invested in healthcare, where the budget is going, etc. So I intend to do the same thing because I believe that information is power, right? When you're able to showcase where people's money are going, they pay attention and they're able to make adequate decisions as well. And that includes voting for representatives that they want to represent them.
0: And tell us about the school trust fund. What is that and how is it funded?
1: Yeah, so it is actually funded through the Board of Commissioners of Public Land, which is the oldest department, and it's a $1.6 billion trust fund, basically. And basically, it generates interest, and you're able to use funding from that to be able to invest in the, in the school district, the school public libraries, etc. And you know, one thing I find very interesting is that that this past year, that for that board was able to return close to $65 million back to our schools. And that was because of a Democratic leading chair, which is Sarah Galuski, who leads that board. And we were able to return that money back to Wisconsinites, back to our schools, and be able to invest in the future of our community.
0: What distinguishes you from your opponent, John Lieber?
1: Of course. That's a phenomenal question. And I want to start off by saying that it's definitely my experience, right? I'm a five-term Marathon County Board member, five-term school board member, and a two-term village board member, and a nonprofit executive with over a decade of experience. All across my roles, I have managed public dollars, and I have worked hard to keep costs low, lower property tax, but ensure that we're bettering the quality of life. As a matter of fact, in every single on the school board and the county board, every single year that I've been on that board, I have voted to decrease the property rate, the property tax rate for our communities as well, while ensuring good quality service. So I know the issues that keeps our leaders up at night. In addition, in my role as a nonprofit executive, I work with people in the most underserved communities in rural Wisconsin, and farmers and community members, and help them open up their own businesses and so much more. So I understand what our community, what Wisconsinites need, and I'm the most qualified candidate for this position to be able to ensure that there's accountability, transparency, and making sure that their money works for them.
0: Tell us a little bit more about the unclaimed property program. What is that, and how will you manage that program?
1: Great question. So that fund there, right? Some people think that it's a surplus. They think that it's money that's been set aside by the state legislature. But in reality, it is actually money that is owed to you. So it's typically how it generates is basically you go and you pay money at a local business, and then they can't get hold of you. So they send this money down to an account in Madison, and it just sits there. When my opponent took this office in 2022, the fund was about $600 million, which is a lot of money. But right now, today, it's close to $900 million. If the office was doing their job and not doing the bare minimum, that money should be returned back to Wisconsinites. As a matter of fact, I was working with a senior in at the Appleton area who told me that she couldn't pay for her prescription, she couldn't pay for her rent, and I got creative. So I looked her up on the account, on that page, and we were able to find out that she had about $1,000 in the account in Madison. And then we found out that she had several other addresses that were on there as well too, which they moved from, and she had a couple more $1,000 as well too in that account. So what I intend on doing is being able to work with the Department of Revenue, be able to streamline the process, making sure that this is included through the when they're filing taxes, being able to automatically look them up as well and be able to return this money to them. But I also intend on reaching out in traditional means, working with local nonprofit leaders and other partners across the state of Wisconsin here to have them reach out to their own clients and their areas of influence and be able to reach out to them and letting them know that this fund exists. Currently, right now, the way how they've been promoting is simply posting once on Facebook every quarter and posting in a newspaper once every quarter. That is unacceptable because this money is not a surplus. It is money that is owed to Wisconsinites, and I intend on working to reduce that fund and be able to return the money back to Wisconsin.
0: And go into a little more detail about where this money comes from. What is this? This is payments or things that people weren't able to, businesses and such weren't able to identify?
1: Yeah, so basically they pay for, so it varies, right? It could be government, it could be businesses. Basically, a customer would basically pay for something, and maybe they were there was an overcharge, or maybe there's a bank account that they forgot about, right? That they haven't been checking on, and basically that fund sits there for a set amount of time, and then the business or the bank can't reach out to the individual, so then they send this money over. So basically, it's your money that's been forgotten about, and the business returns it to this unclaimed property, so that way it's the responsibility of the state to find those individuals to return that money to.
0: There's probably a lot of voters who don't really know what the state treasurer does, may not feel that they have a lot of basis to make a decision in this election. Why should people bother to cast a ballot for this office?
1: Great question. And, you know, this position, as I've always said, you know, not only is it responsible for returning money back to Wisconsinites, it also helps ensure checks and balances, right? It helps ensure that there's accountability and transparency. This position, the reason why it exists is because Wisconsinites came out in 2018 to vote to reaffirm their mandate for an independent fiscal watchdog. You know, and whether in a, you know, at this position here, it can help ensure that there is transparency and allowing people to be able to see where our money is going. Because, I mean, we pay taxes. We want to make sure that we're getting in return on investments in the amount of money that we're contributing. And we want to make sure that we're seeing, you know, deliverables, right? So this position here is, in a sense here, able to provide that insight into this position, into how Wisconsin government works, allows people to see where their money's going. And, you know, honestly, at this moment here, that's not what's being done. At this moment here, the current income bit is doing the bare minimum. So, you know, it's not returning money back to Wisconsin. It's not, you know, reaching out to partners across the state, to county treasurers, et cetera, and building these relationships with folks so that they understand where their money is going. So Wisconsinites, if you want to have a true, transparent, and accountable government, we need to make sure that we vote for the candidate that can deliver results. And I am that candidate.
0: All right. We've been speaking with Democratic Party candidate for Wisconsin State Treasurer, Yi-Ling Zhang. The Wisconsin general election takes place on Tuesday, November 3rd. To find out more about what's on your ballot, whether you're registered, and how or where to vote, go to myvote.wy.gov. Yi-Ling Zhang, thank you so much for joining us on the 8 o'clock buzz.
1: Thank you so much, Ryan.

0: It's 8:44. You're listening to the 8 o'clock Buzz right here on WORT. My name is Brian Standing. Once a month, Monday Buzz roving reporter Nicole Gruder brings us tales from the road. A particular road, in fact, U.S. Highway 14, also known as the Black and Yellow Trail or the Northwest Highway, which runs from Chicago, Illinois to Yellowstone National Park in Wyoming. Today, Nicole joins us with the complicated history of the role New Ulm, Minnesota played in the bloody U.S.-Dakota War of 1862. Nicole, welcome back to the Monday 8 o'clock Buzz.
1: Thank you, Brian, and happy belated birthday.
0: Oh, thank you very much. So, New Ulm, Minnesota, tell us where it is in the state and how you ended up there.
1: Well, it's on 14, as you might imagine, and it's very close to Mankato, Minnesota, sort of south central. And I am familiar with their history just from knowing about the U.S.-Dakota War, the largest U.S. Mass execution happening in Mankato in 1862, and so I wanted to learn more about it. So I talked to Darla Gebhardt, who's the research librarian at the Brown County Historical Museum there, and she's also the co-author of the book 8 Days in August, which is an account of the settler casualties and survivors of that war. She has her family has a direct connection to that war. It is very complex, the background.
0: So we've got a clip now from Darla Gebhardt, the research librarian at Brown County Historical Museum. Anything else you want to say before we hear this?
1: Just that, you know, like I said, the background is complex. In a nutshell, the war was triggered by starvation of the Dakota, game becoming scarce, encroachment on reservation lands, delayed annuity payments, et cetera, corrupt leaders who were in charge of distributing grain, but also bearing in mind that the immigrant settlers, you know, they were enticed and encouraged to develop the land. So more taxes could fuel the U.S. government, et cetera. And so everybody was caught in the middle of all of this. It was just a horrific mess.
0: All right, here's Darla Gebhardt from New Ulm, Minnesota.
2: My dad never talked about the Dakota War for me. I had my Uncle Albert give me one piece of information, which was his grandfather, Ferdinand Caping, told him one time when they were fishing, he just stopped and he said, "I still have nightmares from picking up the dead bodies." And my aunt said, "Oh, I remember Grandma telling me one thing, and that was that the Dakota came and warned her, their family, across the river to run." That's the only two pieces I had. I didn't even know any part of my family had been involved in the Dakota War.
3: Well, to me, the revisionist history is, I didn't think, that I'd ever, you know, even see something like this unfold, where you now have Fort Snelling being called a concentration camp. You have Reclaim Minnesota. You have a branch of the Dakota that are political activists like the Cavenders, and they are telling their story, and some of them are, you know, feel compelled, because for a long time you did look through the Dakota War more at through the lens of let's call them settler historical societies.
1: Yeah.
3: So we're telling the settler immigration, German immigration here, and the story of what happened to the people who lived in New Ulm far more so. And I can see that in the way we interpret exhibits now and the way they were when I first started working here. The story of the Dakota War ended with the end of the Dakota War, with the end of the battle. So for us, that was when we exited New Ulm on the 25th of August and went to Mankato. And bing, that was the end of the story.
1: Yeah.
3: What we didn't look at back then was, what was the fate of the Dakota, who were then removed from Minnesota and settled on reservations, poor reservations, in the Dakotas and in Nebraska? And also what wasn't told was what became of the settlers that never came back here, that had a huge loss of life. I wrote a...
0: So it's interesting. I mean, where she talks about sort of taking another look at history from the way that it was taught to us traditionally and trying to incorporate more viewpoints. What has sparked that review?
1: I think just, I think different perspectives are finally being acknowledged and listened to and heard. And that being said, Darla does talk about the way history is presented as changing, both in society at large and at the museum. They do a good job of that. But despite all that, most of the plaques that I saw in the city were exclusively representing the perspective of the settlers. So I think there's a lot of work that still needs to be happening.
0: So you, when you were at the Brown County Historical Museum, you mentioned that they're starting to do at least a better job of representing, you know, all of wider variety of viewpoints about the U.S. Dakota War. What did that look like? What kinds of exhibits did you see at the Historic Museum that talk about that?
1: Yeah, on the third floor, there's a really it's an excellent display of you know, what was happening, what the background was, what was the spark to all of this, and it shows photos of both Dakota people and settlers, and of course all the generals and the military that was involved. I'll qualify that the military never came to protect New Ulm, but that's a whole other, that's a whole other story. But on the third floor, there's a really excellent display exhibit. And it's very personal. It shows, you know, the background stories of these settlers who endured what happened, but also to some degree the Dakota and what they, you know, what brought this boiling point to create this war.
0: And I mean, it's a complicated history, in part because many of the people who certainly the people of European descent in this area benefited from that removal. I mean, we wouldn't be here if it weren't for the removal of the indigenous people in this area.
1: Yeah. And you know, that history is still very much alive and raw to many. And while others don't think about it much, if at all, and that's what Darla hits on in this second clip where she's telling me about being on Minnesota's version of the Trail of Tears, the Dakota writer, an activist. I'm not quite sure how to pronounce her name, but Wazi Yatawan. She was formerly Angela Cavender Wilson, and they're walking down the street, and she and Angela have a conversation about just that.
0: So here's a clip with Darla Gebhardt and Angela Cavender Wilson, also known as Wazi Yatawan.
2: But they follow that trail area. They have the riders that come through.
4: Yeah.
2: And I met with Angela Cavender Wilson. Angela said, I want you to walk with me downtown and show me where the hot water was thrown on my great-great-great-grandmother. So I walked with her downtown, and she said, all of you are guilty. Well, first of all, she said, so what do the people in Nome think about the Dakota War today? And I said, they don't. And she said, they don't. Why? And I said, well, Angela, I said, you have to remember that probably 75% of the people that live in New Ulm today weren't here, and have nobody that was here in 1862. And then she said, well, you know how hard it is for me to look at your community. She said, this used to be our community. And she says, and I look and I see, you know, all these beautiful homes and all these buildings, she says, and we live on reservations. And I said, yeah. And I said, and she said, so why don't they think about it? And I said, Angela, for you, nothing got better. I said, for us, it's slowly. It took a couple generations, but I said, it slowly got better. We rebuilt New Ulm. And after the generations that actually went through the horror, and there was mental illness and anxiety that never got addressed, and alcoholism. And I said, Angela, for us, it got better. For you, it just got worse and worse and worse. And then she said, well, you're all guilty. She said, you're all guilty of genocide. You're all guilty. And I said, even the women? She said, yes, the women too. And I said, well, they didn't have any choice, and they couldn't vote. And they, you know, your husband said, you're getting on the boat. We're going to America. And I said, well, what about the babies? I said, Angela, the little babies, they had no choice other than to be put on a boat and immigrate. I said, they had no choice.
4: Yeah.
2: And she looked at me, she says, I'll give you the babies. That's her experience.
4: Yeah,
2: She was shocked that we did not think about it anymore. And I said, of course not, because we're not living that miserable lifestyle.
4: Yeah.
2: We rebuilt, and they were put on reservations, and it doesn't get any better, you know.
0: Wow. What do you think of, I mean, this is a history that's not told. I mean, most most people of European descent don't know any of this history. You know, we may hear a little bit about, you know, Custer's Last Stand or something like that, but we don't know. We don't hear about this history the way we hear about, say, World War One or World War Two, but or the Civil War, right? I mean, we learn those histories from high school, from like middle school on, but we don't learn about much about this period of time. What, and do you think that's getting better?
1: Yes and no. There are events that happen yearly, like that Minnesota's Trail of Tears. There's also an event in Mankato that started, I can't remember what year it started, but it was with Bud Lawrence, who he created a reconciliation ride where there are Dakota that come on horseback down from all the way from Fort Snelling to Mankato on horseback. It is quite a sight. And they're all in the regalia, and then they are on the site of the hanging that happened in the, December 26th of 1862. And that's the site of the library now, and more or less, and they name all the names of the men that were hung. And it's a huge gathering. And you can imagine in Minnesota on that date, it's often bitter cold. And I've been to it a few times, and it is quite something to observe and be a part of. You can hear a pin drop when the speakers are up there. It's still quite emotional. So I feel like that helps with, let's say, exposure about that history and keeping it not just alive in certain ways, but to create some kind of healing.
0: Are you, do you intend to try and talk to some Dakota people?
1: I would like to. I'm not exactly sure how to approach that respectfully. You know, I don't feel like it's their responsibility to spend their time with me per se on it, but I would, if there's any contacts out there that are willing to talk to me about it, I'd love to hear sort of a modern perspective on it all. Just hear how the history is being coped with in living history.
0: And what do you know what the connection is with Highway 14? I mean, what was back in 1862? Was there a military trail there? Was there an indigenous trail along the route of Highway 14? What?
1: Oh, directly from in New Orleans, you mean?
0: Yes.
1: You know, I don't specifically know that stretch of that highway's history because it was built over quite a bit of time, of course. But I will look into it and report back.
0: Okay. What can we expect from you next?
1: Oh, my gosh. There's so much. I made it all the way out to Yellowstone and back, and I spoke to a taxidermist. I spoke to a postmaster in Leiter, Wyoming, population, I don't know what, 14 or something. There's all kinds of stuff coming up. So stay tuned is all I can say. There's lots more coming up.
0: All right. We've been speaking with roving reporter Nicole Gruter. You can follow more of Nicole's adventures right here at wartfm.org or look for Finding Home on Highway 14 on Substack. Nicole Gruter, thanks as always for joining us on the 8 o'clock Buzz.
1: And thank you, Brian.
0: And that wraps up our program for today. I'd like to thank Republican Party candidate for Secretary of State Jay Schroeder, Democratic Party candidate for State Treasurer Yi Leng Zhang, Monday Buzz roving reporter Nicole Gruter. Thanks to our engineer, John Wilson, who piloted the mighty WORT soundboard and graced us with the fine musical selections. If you're curious about the tunes John spun, you can look up the Monday 8 o'clock Buzz on spinatron.com. 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My name is Brian Standing. 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

0: for Monday, October 12th.
1: This is Bird Note. The familiar birds of the present are the direct descendants of dinosaurs. But there's another group of animals that you might say looks pretty prehistoric, and that's the crocodilians. Crocodiles and their relatives, like this American alligator. Crocs are the closest living relatives of birds. The ancestors of all crocodiles split off from the dinosaur group about 250 million years ago. Dinosaurs diversified into all kinds of lifestyles, herbivores and predators. Big and lumbering, small and nimble. Crocodilians diversified too. There were ocean-dwelling crocs, and there were ones that ran around on two legs, like some well-known dinosaurs. But mass extinction events hit the crocodilians hard. These days, crocs are scaly, short-legged, and ambush their prey from shallow water. They don't share many of the unique adaptation of birds, like feathers and impressive vocal abilities. That said, gators definitely know how to growl. It's a far cry from the dee-dee-dee of a chickadee, but both voices carry on the legacy of ancestors that lived long, long ago. For Bird Note, I'm Ariana Rimmel.
0: The Madison School District invites you to comment on draft map scenarios of its school attendance areas as part of the second round of input sessions for its Building for the Future boundary review. The review will help MMSD plan for future enrollment and strengthen neighborhood schools. It happens tonight at 5:30 at Meadowlands Apartment Complex, 6834 Milwaukee Street. Many kids don't have access to structured activities after their school day. Madison Public Library provides It Takes a Village after school enrichment sessions to promote community and to offer a safe place after school for youth between 12 and 18 years old. Library staff supply various gaming activities, board games, and electronic games. Let's Game Day happens from 4 to 6 this afternoon at Goodman South Madison Library, 2222 South Park Street. 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That's Tuesday night at 6 p.m. at the Urban League Hub, 2352 South Park Street. 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

Well, good morning. Thanks for bringing that clipboard in, by the way. Oh, yeah. What's up, party people in a place to be? Yes, Monday morning. You are listening to WORT-FM 89.9 in Madison, Wisconsin. And when you hear this Baltic ska, Slavic ska, let's say, Kalishnikov, Goran Bregovic, and Slobodan Seljevic from 1998, that means you are listening to Global Revolutions, and I am your host, du jour, Chelly Chill, a.k.a. Marcel. And I hope you all had a really nice weekend. We all appreciate everyone who donated during the recent pledge drive. And those of you who donated after the recent pledge drive, be interesting to see how we did. But yeah, I hope you have had an opportunity to enjoy this summer in October that we have going on for the week. I decided to walk down to the studio. I love WORT for many reasons, not the least of which is that I could ride my bike here. But today I decided to hoof it. I think I just wanted to be outside for a little bit longer. It was too efficient. Getting on that bike, I'd be here in like 10 minutes or 5 or maybe 7. So yeah, I am here. And as you can hear, I am on the tail end of the plague from hell. I think last month when I was in, we were talking about our Eustachian tubes. Well, they're finally cleared out. I find, personally, that if I'm doing stuff and warming up, I don't feel it as much. And then as I cool down, my body temperature goes down. Anyway, enough about me. Let's talk about you. I hope you're having a good start to the week, whether you're having your first, second, maybe third cup of coffee. Getting ready to fire up those power tools on your way to work, whatever it may be, whether you have this radio on terrestrial radio, maybe in your car, maybe on the little radio in your kitchen. I know that's where mine ends up happening. Or maybe you're streaming online. All right, well, as I've elaborated on, you are listening to WRT, and this is the Gypsy Kings, Caminando por la Calle.

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1: As a world music DJ on Wart for over 30 years, the late Dan Talmer always said, whenever you can, listen to Wart and also go out and hear live music. 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
0: First up, Zaska, specializing in Hungarian and Transylvanian dance music. Next, the Lulu Quintet will play the sparkling French Romani hot club jazz inspired by Django Reinhardt, followed by Yid Vicious with their sophisticated yet whimsical version of klezmer and Yiddish folk and dance music.
1: That's Dan's World Music Fest on Saturday, October 24th at 7 p.m. at the Eastside Club, 3735 Monona Drive. Tickets may be purchased at the door. All proceeds go to Wart.
2: Now through October 17th, Madison Theater Guild proudly presents Sarah Ruhl's Eurydice, a beautifully fantastical and moving reimagining of the ancient Greek myth of Orpheus and Eurydice. 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Rather than presenting this myth as simply Orpheus attempting to rescue Eurydice from Hades, Sarah Ruhl tells this tale through the eyes of her heroine, giving Eurydice her own voice and desires, placing a powerful emphasis on her relationship with her father and on the difficult choices that come with love and loss. Madison Theatre Guild's production of Sarah Ruhl's Eurydice performs at the Bartell Theatre now through October 17th. Tickets at bartelltheatre.org. 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

Parce que tu qua. Charles Aznavour from 1966. And you might recognize that hook. Little Dr. Dre, what's the difference between you and me? Yes. All right, and before that, Goran Bregovic, Maki Maki, which, what better tune to reiterate the announcement that you just heard that there'll be a celebration of Dan, host of this show on the horizon, and Madison Luminary with the Lulu Quintet. Zazga and Yid Vicious. The Yids. All right. Looks like you have your Darambuka ready. And who's that? Tom Klein playing in the Lulu Quintet with his accordion. I am definitely going to try to make that one. And all the proceeds do go to this fine radio station. So not only do you get to check out some great music, get your Klez Fest on, because this is in collaboration with Klez Fest. You get to support this fantastic radio station as well. So that's the 24th, October 24th, 7 p.m. at the Eastside Club. So yeah, check it out if you get the opportunity. All right, what else did we hear here? We heard a little Altin Gun, Tatli Dile Guler Yuse from 2018. That's a Turkish band. Before that, Mariam Hassan Azagafa, 2009, Shuka. And we opened up that set with the Gypsy Kings, Caminando por la Calle. Which is kind of funny because I did some Caminando por la Calle to get down to this radio station. So I hope you get a chance to go out for a stroll today, get a little sun. We got a little Fale Nioke coming up, a little Bongar from Swami Madibani. And I think Rob will be coming in. So life is good.

0: And I got Rob here in the studio. I think his mic is on.
1: Yeah, see, oh. I can bump and rattle my mic with the best of them.
0: Excellent, excellent. So I know you're a bit of a linguist.
1: I am. All right, very
0: well,
1: good.
0: Well, you know, you're always you're like, oh, what language? So I thought I'd do a little linguistic challenge for Rob. So we had some Carlos Nunez, Vento da Cies, and that is, they didn't really sing very much. There was a little bit of garbled speech in that, but that's a Basque artist. Mm. And before that, we heard some Cornelis Vreeswijk. Sambaliten. Yes. Do you know that? Do you know that artist?
1: No, I don't.
0: Okay.
1: I was grooving to him, whoever he is.
0: All right. Yeah, a Swedish guy. Swedish guy. Okay. Before that, Mati Bani with some regional dialect, India. And that was Champawa Ki Kalyan. And earlier in that set, we heard from Kokiem Zafit El Taher. And Rob was kind of pondering the what was going on with Kokiem. And the song, Zafit El Tehered, is a Falahi Pop, which is a local dialect, Palestinian. And it translates to Liberation Wedding, which is kind of talking about the Palestinian liberation. So, kind of dig that tune. Before that, we heard a band called Swami from Indonesia, and that was called Bongkar, and they were a protest rock Indonesian supergroup from the 80s. And we started out the set with Fale Nioki, Love from the Sea. So I guess we got that taken care of. And Rob, would you care to tell us what's going on here? What does the future have in store?
1: Hopefully in plain English. Not as warm a weekend coming up as we've just had, I should say that, just to forewarn people, but and possibly a first frost of the year as well. So.
0: Oh, my. Well, yes. All right. Maybe you got to go stand outside, Rob. I don't think I can have you in here.
1: Uh-oh.
0: No. All right. Well, take it away, Rob.
1: All right. Very good. Well, first of all, you can access graphics to accompany this audio weather forecast on the station's weather page under Weather in the News and Talk menu on the front page of the station's website or at WORTFM.org/weather. And I'll be talking about the water vapor view of the contiguous U.S. that's right up there at the top of that page and shows the winds in the upper troposphere as well as the surface pressure fields that are down at ground level, since it has the surface isobars analyzed on it. Very useful there. We did manage to tie the high temperature record of 84 degrees on this past Saturday. That was despite my skepticism when I gave the Wednesday evening news forecast last week. Vigorous winds Saturday afternoon, along with the vertical mixing that they tend to produce, combined with what were quite warm temperatures aloft under the center of a passing ridge that day to do the trick, basically. So, like September now, October has got off to a warm start with only two of the 12 days so far below normal, and those were just by 1 or 2 degrees. So, we're currently running a temperature surplus of better than 5 degrees overall for October, with a slight surplus in moisture at this point as well. That was mostly due to 1.25 inches of rain that came down on the first day of the month. Since then, we've been mostly dry. Well, we're still working out just exactly how much of a cold hit we're going to be taking later this week. As I mentioned on both the Wednesday and Monday forecasts last week, we are expecting to see increased amplitude in the wave pattern across the high latitudes of the Western Hemisphere. And that does evidently seem to be transpiring now, but exactly how and when and with what duration that ends up translating into a cold outbreak here has been a little harder to parse. The end of this coming work week is still the favored time period for this, pretty much across the major forecast models, but there are still some differences in terms of the positioning and trajectory of the incoming cold surface high pressure cell, as well as just how dry and cold the air comprising it will be between the various models. The Global Forecast Systems model in its runs yesterday had surface dew points in the low and mid-teens, as that was as versus low 30s for the dew points in the European and Canadian models, so some pretty different.

0: different ideas there about either perhaps the origin of this incoming air mass or maybe its degree of modification as they come south. Anyway, have a look at the water vapor image of the U.S. that I was mentioning, and you'll see over the 3 days of the image loop there from this past Friday until this morning, the very last vestiges of the somewhat zonal upper air pattern that we had over us this last week, transforming then before your eyes into a much more amplified configuration there, thanks to two tropical systems, both ex-hurricanes, lifting northeastward across the screen there. Isaias first wobbles northward out of the Gulf on Friday and across the Florida Panhandle, visibly helping reinforce with its tropical air the upper ridge that was just starting to approach us at that point from the northwest. Around the same time, later Friday, as that hurricane lifted northward, the hurricane also evidently slows the eastward progress of that upper ridge as well. Then further west, up comes Hurricane Rachel a day later, or at least the remnants of Hurricane Rachel, on a pretty much parallel track coming off the Pacific this time and trekking up the mountains towards Montana. Again, helping to bolster the upper ridge with a second big gulp of tropical air, this time on the western side of the ridge. So the gradual extension of our warm spell to include all of today instead of just this past weekend is thanks in part to Rachel. Indeed, Rachel may help us close out this little heat wave with a couple of temperature records today, both for the daytime high and the overnight minimum temperatures. We tied the latter. I thought we might break it, but we tied the latter, the overnight minimum temperature, at 63 degrees this morning. And I don't think there's any possibility of us going any cooler than that again before midnight tonight. We'll probably still be in the low 70s at midnight tonight. The high temperature record may be a little harder to beat. It's 83 degrees, achieved most recently in 2008. But given that temperatures a mile above ground level are up in the mid-60s, and we typically have a lapse rate of about 25 degrees per mile, mixing that air downward to ground, we should get close, even if we can only mix vertically to about 3,500 or 4,000 feet this afternoon with the low sun angle that we have this time of year. Southwesterly winds at 10 to 15 miles per hour this afternoon will help that a little bit. By the end of the water vapor sequence this morning, a surface low pressure circulation is visible in the yellow isobars in southwestern Nebraska, and that's going to lift northeastward through the day today to about Minneapolis by this evening, then up across northern Lake Michigan tonight, holding us in southwesterly winds pretty much until midnight. So a cold advection behind the cold front with this circulation won't get much of a foothold going into tomorrow morning to cool us that much. And the incoming surface high pressure cell, which is currently nosing south into Montana from Canada on the water vapor, that has mixed Canadian and Pacific air in it, so not much colder either tomorrow or Wednesday or Thursday, really, as that high pressure cell passes. So we will remain warmer than normal. And then how the end of the week plays out is still, as I mentioned, something of a work in progress in terms of the forecast modeling. The leftward spinning energy that can be seen on the water vapor image, if you're looking at it, spinning off the coast of Southern California, is going to lift northeastward in a couple of waves, the first of which looks fairly straightforward. Once tonight's cold front gets south of us tomorrow, lying somewhere west to east across about central Illinois, this first wave will ripple forward above it, basically, swirling the warm and cold sides together counterclockwise, producing some rains on a fairly small geographic scale across the lower Midwest. This will be on the day Wednesday, overnight into Wednesday, possibly as far north as southern Wisconsin, maybe the southern tier of counties, but mostly in Illinois. Then a second round of surface cyclogenesis will evolve in a pretty similar fashion down to our southwest on Thursday, while at that same time our cold weekend air mass will start to dive southeastward into the western plains out of northern Canada, and that's going to develop its own strong jet maximum along its lead edge where the strong temperature contrast is. And those strong upper winds will likely produce a second low-pressure circulation that will pass probably across the northern Great Lakes Thursday or Friday. The two lows to our north and south are going to ultimately spin together into a stronger storm, probably somewhere to our east on Friday, but the European, Canadian, and global forecast systems models all have different versions of that. The European maintains much weaker lows in general, with greater geographical separation between them across the eastern third of the country pretty much through the day Friday before then merging the storms over the Atlantic Friday evening. The GFS model gives us a kind of a cold rain from the southern storm circulation as it lifts past us through Indiana Thursday afternoon and evening, before then merging with the northern storm on Friday somewhere over the eastern Great Lakes. And the Canadian, which is the furthest west of these models, phases the two storms together basically over southern Lake Michigan Thursday night, producing an especially windy and cold outcome on the day Friday. Anyway, you cut it, though, there's going to be a sharp drop in temperatures and a lot of wind going overnight into and through Friday. Both the Canadian and Global Forecast Systems models produce a fairly likely frost or even a light freeze on Saturday morning. That may depend in part on what we see as far as wind speeds in that overnight period, though. And the European, if it verifies, keeps us safely in the mid or upper 30s that night. In any case, the trajectory of the cold air, even in the Global Forecast Systems model now, is further east than it once was. So this is definitely a two-day and one-night cold snap, the way it's looking, rather than a two- or three-day cold snap. So we should begin warming, I think, even Saturday night into Sunday this coming weekend. Back to the nearer term, though, just briefly for the forecast. Today, passing high and mid-level clouds should clear out a little more as we get into the afternoon, allowing the sun to take temperatures to the low 80s with the aid of southwesterly winds coming up to 10 to 15 miles per hour. Whether we crack the record with an 84, we'll have to see. Those winds will stay fairly active through the evening, holding temperatures still in the 70s before eventually a veering wind shift to the west and northwest after midnight takes temperatures into the lower mid-60s by tomorrow morning. That's still warmer than our normal high temperature this time of year. Passing mid-level clouds during the late afternoon today and through the overnight will continue into tomorrow, but generally clear skies again tomorrow will take temperatures back into the low 70s despite northwesterly winds at 8 to 12 miles per hour during the day. And those winds will come down and veer more north and northeast then as we get into the overnight into Wednesday and the first of our two storms start to approach from the southwest. Temperatures will drop to the mid-50s in that overnight. And we could start to see some showers or spotty sprinkles on the lower tier of Wisconsin counties along the Illinois border as we go overnight into the day Wednesday. And temperatures that day will reach the mid-60s on northeasterly winds at 3 to 7 miles per hour. The skies will stay cloudy through the overnight as System 2 starts to approach from the southwest, holding temperatures up in the low 50s going into Thursday. And Thursday's likely to turn wet, perhaps even before dawn, but I think mostly in the mid or late day hours with passing showers starting to pass through from west to east and holding temperatures in the upper 50s to or perhaps the low 60s that day. The winds will increase then as we go overnight into Friday with temperatures stuck in the low 50s on the day Friday and northwesterly winds up at 20 to 30 miles per hour, possibly pretty gusty that day as well. Those strong winds will last overnight going into Saturday, but will drop off by Saturday morning, again with the possibility of frost early that day. I'll have better details on that end-of-the-week period and the frost possibilities over the weekend on the Wednesday evening news forecast between 6 and 7 p.m. Wednesday evening, so do catch that if you can. And I'm catching Charlie Chill off the... off mic there.
1: Yeah, that's right. I forgot to press the on button.
0: Oh, yes.
1: Always a good thing. All right, so it sounds like Thursday it's cooling down, Thursday, Friday.
0: Yep, exactly. Get the woolens back out, even though they... anyway.
1: Yeah. Did you get your harvest in, all your...
0: Pretty much got all the fruit in. Still got some apples. Maybe I'll bring some down to the station. Got a few extras laying around.
1: But, yeah. I really like, tomatoes, peppers, any kind of stuff you feel like bringing down.
0: Well, we ran out of our tomatoes already, but I do have some green peppers, and we're hoping they were going to ripen, but I don't think so. So if you like them green, I'll bring you a bunch. They're tastier when they're ripe.
1: Yeah, probably. So, yeah. I'm patient. I'll shelf ripen. So.
0: Yeah, very, very, very good. You can do that. Yeah.
1: All right. So Thursday is going to be cool and rainy. And
0: yeah,
1: like
0: but
1: that.
0: if you got stuff out in the garden, it's possible that you might be able to cover it. You know, if you're able to do that kind of thing and get it through this first cold snap, because it will be warmer, it looks like, for another week, good week after that, before we get any other cool threats coming down. So.
1: All right, all right. Well, you know, it's good to know, good to know. I'm kind of, as I've said before, I'm not really a weather person because I like to be surprised by life. You know?
0: Oh, that's good.
1: So, well, I maybe not, but I'll try to get my plants in. They've been out all summer and, you know, neglected but happy. So.
0: Yes, poor things. Yeah, they'll have to suffer through the winter in the dry, hot house.
1: Yeah, exactly. So, I feed them coffee grounds from my French press, and that keeps them pretty.
0: Makes them active, yes.
1: Yes, for sure. I think. I mean, the soil is probably at least a decade old, so you know, they seem to be surviving.
0: It's a little compost, yeah.
1: Exactly. All right, Rob.
0: Thank you.
1: Always a pleasure. Marcel. We'll see you next time.
0: Thank you.
1: How's the sinuses, by the way?
0: They're starting to clear out, although you can still hear with both of us. We're still a little plugged up. So.
1: Yeah, I got the nasal echo chamber happening.
0: Yes. About half of Madison has that same echo chamber. So.
1: All right. All right, people, we got a little Georgie Benjor and Manu Brown, Uma Bada Uma.

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2: Thank you very much. 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
2: Thank you very much. 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

O Aquarela do Brasil. And I guess I should have left the live version playing. Considering I am about to do the folk calendar, that would be appropriate. But, you know, I kind of like this version. So, speaking of Aquarela do Brasil, coming up on Thursday night, Samba night, at Working Draft with Saideira Pagode. Always a fun time. You may run into yours truly down there. Although Rob kind of harshed my mellow, I was hoping that I'd be able to ride my bike in my t-shirt, but sounds like it's going to be, the weather's changing, won't feel quite so Brazilian. Over at Cafe Coda tomorrow night, Tuesday, bachata night, lesson in the back room and dance social, 8:30 p.m. Cover charge for that one, but you learn how to bachata and you probably get to bachata with a DJ after the fact. So that'll be a good time. Looks like this Wednesday, Gleam is starting up at Olbert Gardens. Linda and the Zeros this Friday at the Burr Oak. VFW Post 7591. Bradley, what are you talking about? Rusty Hearts at the VFW Post. Small cover this Friday, 7 p.m. Rusty Hearts. I'm presuming they have, it looks like a stand-up bass and drummer with a cowboy hat. So I'm assuming there's a little Americana going on there. I mean, could be some fajo as well. Tuesday, Tango Night, which is tomorrow at Cafe Coda. What? I thought it was bachata night. Yeah. All right, Song Circle at, I'm going to assume, 2040 Winnebago Street. You got some stuff at the Orpheum. You got the Atwood Music Hall, North Mississippi All-Stars, this Wednesday at 8 p.m. High Noon Saloon has Eggy. Something in the air. That's Sunday, and it looks like tickets are getting low, according to my marketing that's happening. We got, oh yes, and we got Music Makes a Difference, the Jamtober Ramble at the Atwood, and that is on Saturday at 6:30 p.m. So nice and early one for all us boomers out here, right? All right, we got something in Monona, back-to-back trio at Homer Simpson's Antlers Tavern, 2202 West Broadway in Monona. Check it out. Cemetery Walk on Wednesday, 12 p.m. Natural Path Sanctuary, Spring Rose Road in Verona. This Friday, Diggable Planets. Celebrating 30 years of Blowout Comb at the Majestic Theater. Something going on at the Annex for all you headbangers out there. Maybe Bradley, this one's for you. 100 Drums, Z-E-L, Liz, 8 Hertz, Mad Hazard, Wozy. Yeah. So, looks like a bunch of stuff happening as usual, which is always a great thing. And, you know, it's great to go support the music and get out there and whatnot and so forth. So, they got some music at the Rigby. Folk O'Ween. Oh, come on, man. All right. This is getting ridiculous here. Mondays at the Market on River Rock Road. Anyway, Mike Dawes tomorrow at the Atwood. Yeah. So, I don't know. What do we have coming up? What did we listen to, as a matter of fact? I'm going to let you all know. So, that was the folk calendar for all of you who would like to know. We heard Señor Presidente, Los Mocosos. Señor Presidente,
lo que tienes en la mente está muy diferente de toda la gente. Whatever's going on in your head is very different from what's going on in our heads. Indeed, more apropos than ever. That song came out in 2004, and we thought that was bad. All right, fast forward 20 years, and the horror. Before that, we heard from Fakani Terbena featuring Mohamed Fawzi. And we started out that set with Uma Bara Uma, a Georgie Benjor tune remix with Mono Brown from 2010. So Rob was trying to figure out what that lick was coming. What was that lick? I'm like, that's Uma Bara Uma. That's no mistaking. Anyway, if anyone knows, you can call the station 608-256-2001 and let me know. Speaking of calling the station, Lori is not here. So, Lori, whenever you get back, you're most welcome. We miss you. And as far as that pledge thing you heard, Bradley, I thought you were going to call in. Send in your pledge, man. Send in your pledges. Just kidding. But for all of you donors, we do really appreciate it. And for all of you people who have that envelope sitting on your desk for so long that you don't even see it anymore, maybe your mom will let you know that you should write out that check and send it in. Or you could go online and say, fulfill previous pledge. So many options. And Bradley, you could just Venmo me directly and I'll pass it along. All right. Well, anyway. So I don't know if the challenge grant is still on because it says that it's only good through Sunday, October 11th. But we are challenging you to make a pledge. Anyway. Oh, too much fun Monday morning. I'm having a good time over here. I got a little night in Madinina, David Walters, and some other stuff coming up after that. I believe Martine is coming in, so stay tuned on the horizon. Whoa, what day is it? That was yesterday. Today is the Global Revolutions. For all you global revolutionaries, Brian's in the studio. I got a call. Oh, all right. All right, I'm gonna run this tune and see what's up. Maybe Bradley's finally making good on that pledge. All right, you guys, stay tuned.

All right. How many WORT DJs does it take to get a phone call through the board? You there, Bradley? Hello? Nah. Hello, I'll try the other line. Hello? Hello, hello, hello? We're getting real close. I can feel it. Anyway, we'll keep working on this. And I got Brian in the studio, too. If he can't figure it out, then nobody can. Oh, what about this? There's a little phone icon right there. Hello? Check, check, check. Mic check, 1, 2. All right, well, we'll work on that. Meanwhile, what do we have going on? We have some music. We have a show. We have a radio show here. I hope you're having a great time. I know I am. And we have a little Solon Win. Huang Malay. And some Netat. Anyway, we'll work on our phone call and I will play some more music. And we'll let you know if we can get a very generous Warp Pledger on the line to give us all a cautionary tale. So, stay tuned. You are listening to Global Revolutions here on WORTFM.org. Oh, wait, we got another. Someone else is here. All right, come on down, my friend. I'm on the other one. Oh, that won't work. Okay. All right, I'm going to play some music, and then I'm going to figure this out. Okay, people, I hope you're enjoying the Monday morning entertainment. We got a little Wyclef Jean coming up. Lamo Mali, et cetera, et cetera. Okay. Enjoy.

0: Hello, caller. Are you there?
1: This is the caller.
0: Oh, whoa. Radio magic, people. Incredible. All right. So, caller, tell me, what's on your mind?
1: Well, you're in a sad state as your mother has to remind you to pay your pledge for WORT.
0: Or if you have to remind your mother, in my case, but they're totally different. So tell me more.
1: Well, so this notification that I made a pledge has been sitting on my desk for quite some time. It's become invisible to me.
0: Oh, no.
1: It just sits there. I keep meaning to do it, just like I keep meaning to pay my parking ticket. Oh, and I just never get around to it.
0: Well, you know, unlike your parking tickets, WORT is not going to tow your car. So you have that going for you for sure. And I'm going to turn on Martine's mic, too, because he's in the studio.
2: I was going to say WORT can help you tow your car out of your driveway if you donate your car. Like, my car was literally falling apart when the WORT towaway donation vehicle came. The last axle gave out. And it was, like, unmovable.
0: Wow.
2: But anyway, not on account of not fulfilling a pledge will your car get towed by WORT.
0: You hear that, Brad? So you're safe on that count. But so are you going to heed your mother's, advice and send your pledge in? Or what's going on?
1: Well, I think it's about time. I'm so ashamed that my guilt is starting to really get to me. So, I mean, WORT has been a fabric of my life for, decade. You guys have even played my awful music on your station, and I feel that I need to be better at keeping my pledge.
0: Well, I really appreciate that, and you know, there's no shame. Do not feel ashamed. You know, Brad, you're part of this great community, and like many of us, you know, you have been listening to the station and supporting it with your good vibes and your energy and being part of the community. But I do appreciate that you have the intention, but you know, just write that check, send it in, or go online, give them a credit card, whatever you need to do, and get that guilt off your conscience. And so I think so. Well, I really appreciate that. I
2: don't know if you reported this, but we do have a pledge fulfillment from around 10:30 today, if someone who actually went online and fulfilled their pledge.
0: No way.
2: So thank you to Tim for doing that. That's super amazing, and just follow their example and all the other people who've pitched in. We fell a little bit short of the goal, but there's an opportunity right now both to fulfill your pledge or do a pledge to the station and have someone match that pledge so that the station can keep healthy, because I think we've come out of a couple of curveballs here with broadcasting, the public broadcasting funding gets cut.
0: Yeah.
2: But we have a strong community that has allowed WORT to stay strong.
0: And we really appreciate all of the donors, all of the listeners, all of the volunteers, all of the staff. You know, a lot of positive energy out there. So, Brad, let's keep the positive energy rocking. And I do really appreciate that you pledged. And I really appreciate that you're going to fulfill that pledge. So, hey,
1: all right. Well, if there's anyone else out there like me that's behind on this pledge payment, get it in there. Let's get WORT on solid ground.
0: Hey, I really appreciate that. And you have a great day, my friend.
1: You too.
0: All right.
1: Great show, by the way, as always.
0: Thank you. Big hug. Big hug.
1: Big hug. Bye.
0: Bye.

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This is WRT 89.9 FM in Madison, Wisconsin. You are listening to Global Revolutions. I am your host for the moment, Chelly Chill, a.k.a. Marcel. I got Martin Alvarado in the studio, looking fresh, as always. And I will. I really appreciate the opportunity to play this music for you, and I will catch you on the flip side.

Whoop. We're going to take this in a slightly different direction. We might come back to some Brazilian music later in the show, but as we like to do here in Global Revolutions, we like to turn on a dime and go to an entirely different sensibility, tradition. So let's hear a couple of Irish tunes, some folky Irish stuff to start up this third hour of Global Revolutions, and enjoy.

And that was a set of Celtic music from different periods and also different Celtic traditions, starting with Irish tune The Plains of Kildare with Andy Irvine and Paul Brady, eponymous title from the two singers who contributed to that from 1976, reissued on Compass Records in 2008. Then over to Jordi Savall, the Catalonian maestro of the viol and really someone who has taken the historical interest in early music, not only of continental Europe, but also of the British Isles. So this is the volume two of a project he has called The Celtic Viol, where he looks at the original instruments that were being played centuries ago and does his own rendition of those tunes from that era. So we heard the Abergeldy Castle set, Abergeldy Castle Strathspey. Then over to the rebel music of the Wolftones doing Foggy Dew, and that's from a compilation, The Legendary Wolftones, Volume 1. Then over to a couple of Welsh musicians, starting first with the Gentle Good, featuring Laura J. Martin on flute, and Crugin Key, which is one of the peaks in Wales. The Dog's Peak came out in 2025 on Bubble Wrap Records, an album called Elan or Ellen. Then another new release from a Welsh harpist, Catrin Finch, did There's Always Time from her Notes to Self album on Bendigedig, came out this year. And then ending with La Famille Blanc, who are descendants of the Acadian populations that were expelled by the British after what we know here as the Seven-Year War, and then made their way to Cape Breton. So they have the Acadian tradition going along with the Scots Celtic influence of Cape Breton, and that was a song Belle Île from their Amourette album that was just self-released this year. So still have about another half hour of Global Revolutions coming your way. So let's go with a couple of tunes from just the general larger Asian area. So one of the one of the things we like to do here in Global Revolutions is, of course, change to different places of the world, also different periods, and how different influences in music are informed by either technological or musical happenings that are happening in other parts. So here's the pin, which is a stringed instrument from Thailand, being electrified and then putting out through a loudspeaker system, and Kunnarin doing this thing, and now on their third album of electric pin music. So this is a tune called Poet Wong Part 1.

All right, and that was a set of music from East Asia, but mostly Japanese music, starting with a really fun band that has evolved quite a bit since their first album, and this is their third album, Kunnarin. The name of the album is Three, and it's one of those, really fun travels through different types of influences of Western music on Thai instrumentation with amplified and just really a trippy psychedelic piece. That was Poet Wong Part 1, starting off that set with the Kunnarin Electric Pin Band. Then the next few handful of tunes were from Japan, or from the Japanese diaspora, starting with Shantaiyu Head doing some wind music from his album Taiyu Hokyuku number 4. Then over to some vintage tunes, the Kushimoto Mambo by Isao Hayashi, and that's Isao Hayashi Jazz Minyo album. Then another song of that vintage, of that kind of like loungy or club music from the 50s, 60s, and 40s, Chiamieri doing Tabara Zuka from her album Kimi no Minyo Deluxe. And then to a really beautiful piece on the koto, the harp, Michio Miyagi doing London no Yoru no Ame, Rainy Night in London, was reissued on Canary Records, and just really nice, a very relaxing recording from beginning to end, masterpieces of koto. And then over from South Korea, we just heard Lin Alchi doing Here Comes That Crow, which is the title track from an EP that just came out on Wakabop Records this year. Have a little bit of time here on Global Revolutions, and why not spend that time listening to some cumbia with the great sound of Los Orientales de Paramonga, Tuco y Tico.

0: And that brings us to an end of another edition of Global Revolutions. Thanks to DJ Chelly Chill for holding down the fort for the first couple hours of the show, to Rob McClure for the weather, and to our wonderful neighbors on the WRT schedule, the 8 o'clock buzz, which precedes the show, and a public affair, which will happen in just a few minutes from now. And host Patty Peltekos will have Beth Gardner, author of Plastic Ink. And that's INC as in incorporated, not the pigment. So yeah, stay tuned for some thoughtful conversation on environmental issues and just a great way to get informed about, yeah, what's happening all around us and how it affects us. What you just heard in that set were a couple of tunes. One was a cumbia from Peru, Los Orientales de Paramonga, Tuco y Tico from an Analog Africa release, Los Orientales de Paramonga, 1972 to 1976, just was reissued this year. And then going over to Jamaica with the Jolly Boys featuring Albert Minot, doing a song done originally by the Stranglers, Golden Brown, and that's from a 2011 album called Great Expectation that has all these great mentor reggae covers of U.S. and mostly British rock and roll. So we'll catch you next week here on Global Revolutions. Hope you have a great rest of the week. Thanks to everyone who keeps this station going with your donations and with your volunteer work. This is Martin Alvarado. Hasta luego. 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
1: Haitian electoral authorities announced the postponement of the first stages of the electoral process last Tuesday, delaying indefinitely the presidential and legislative elections that were due to begin in December in a country plagued by gang violence. The first round of the presidential and legislative elections was scheduled to take place on December 13, 2026. And the second round on February 21st, 2027. That's according to the initial schedule published at the end of July. Jean-Marie Théodat, the director of the Institute of Geography at the University of Paris, said, quote, "I didn't see how, given the insecurity and the state of Haitian finances, elections could have been organized in such a short period of time, so I'm not at all surprised," unquote. Haiti is the poorest country in the Americas and has long suffered a political, economic,

0: Dozens of people joined a student march last Wednesday in downtown Rio de Janeiro, Brazil, to protest against election favorite Flavio Bolsonaro and the prospect of the far right's return to power in the country, as the campaigns for a runoff election began organizing for the October 25th runoff. Flavio Bolsonaro, the son of far-right former President Jair Bolsonaro, came out ahead of President Luiz Inácio Lula da Silva in Sunday's first-round election, sending shockwaves through Brazil's left, which energized to reclaim Lula's presidency. Chanting, "Never again Bolsonaro," and calling for votes for Lula, thousands of students spilled into downtown Rio. France 24 recorded Alice Carneiro, 25, an administrator in maritime shipping, who was crying as she expressed fears about a possible backlash against her wife, who is transgender, said, quote, "I'm here because I believe in democracy, because I'm scared," unquote. She continues, quote, "I remember my family's lives being at risk during the pandemic. I remember the vaccine denial," unquote. Others fear Flavio Bolsonaro's sweeping budget cuts, which he illustrated using a pair of scissors to mimic the chainsaw of libertarian Argentine president Javier Milei, whose economic reforms he has praised.
1: Attacks by settlers against Palestinians in the West Bank are increasing, with 19 incidents by noon last Friday. That's reported by the Palestinian Authority's Commission Against the Wall and Settlements. The attacks included assaults on farmers, arson, theft of crops and livestock, and physical assaults, one injuring an elderly woman near Hebron. The commission noted that violence, always protected by Israeli occupation forces, spikes during the olive harvest season, with the motive of driving Palestinians away from their land, and it called for urgent international protection of the Palestinian farmers. Hamas condemned the settler violence, linking it to the Israeli government's actions to, quote-unquote, religiously cleanse Palestine, and urged global responsibility and accountability. They emphasized that Palestinian people would continue their struggle for freedom despite the aggression. The Commission Against the Wall and Settlements report said that since October 7, 2023, there have been over 14,742 attacks by rarely prosecuted settlers, leading to numerous Palestinian casualties, raising concerns about potential annexation of the West Bank.
0: The government media office in the Gaza Strip said on Sunday that Israel committed approximately 5,474 violations of the ceasefire agreement during the year since its implementation, continuing its siege of the Strip and the starvation of its residents and kidnapping 203 Palestinians. This came in a statement issued on the one-year anniversary of the agreement, in effect since October 10, 2025. The media office said that Israel has allowed the entry of less than 35% of truckloads of humanitarian aid out of the 219,000 that were supposed to enter under the agreement as of today. It noted that this, quote, "exacerbates the humanitarian crisis and deprives citizens of the most basic necessities for survival," unquote. Israeli Defense Minister Israel Katz stated that the military has killed 4,000 of the Hamas militants who took part in the October 7th attacks, and that 2,000 more remain to be eliminated, regardless of the collateral damage.
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the truth, the places. Good afternoon, and welcome to the Monday, October 12th, 2026 edition of A Public Affair. My name is Patty Peltakos, and I'll be your host today. Beth Gardner joins us from London to talk about her new book,

0: Plastic Inc., The Secret History and Shocking Future of Big Oil's Biggest Bet. Beth is an American journalist based in London. She's a former longtime Associated Press reporter, and her work has been published in outlets including The New York Times, The Atlantic, National Geographic, and The Guardian. Plastic Inc., Beth's second book, was named a New York Times staff pick, editor's choice, and has been long listed for the Wainwright Prize for Conservation Writing. Beth has discussed her work on NPR's Fresh Air, All Things Considered, and Here and Now. She's a three-time grantee of the Pulitzer Center and a recipient of the City University of New York Journalism School's McGraw Fellowship for Business Journalism. Beth, welcome to A Public Affair.
1: Hi, Patty. Thanks for having me. It's so nice to be with you.
0: Thank you so much for joining me today. So, Beth, I was really curious when I was reading Plastic Inc. if your previous book, Choked, and doing the research for that book kind of led you into oil and petrochemicals.
1: In some ways, yes. Choked is all about air pollution. And obviously, you know, sort of some of the big players in these two issue areas are the same: air pollution and plastic. We're really sort of, you know, getting back to the fossil fuel industry. But I don't think that Plastic Inc. really arose out of my work on air pollution. I think both of these books kind of just came out of like my own personal obsessions, which is, I think, a really good place for a book to be born, because you, whatever you're writing about, you know, whatever kind of genre you're in, like, you are going to live with a book for a while as a writer.
0: Yes, you are.
1: Yes. So Choked, you know, like I said, it was about air pollution. You mentioned that I live in London. Actually, the air quality has improved a lot here, thanks to our mayor, Sadiq Khan, and some of his pretty aggressive policies on it. But when I started working on that book about 10 years ago, my daughter was still really young, and the air quality was really pretty poor, and like a lot worse than New York, where I had lived before. And I just noticed it. It bothered me. I started learning about it, and I realized actually the health consequences are huge. And I think that book came from the feeling journalistically that sprung out of that personal, you know, emotional response. Journalistically, it felt like this issue is not getting enough attention compared to, you know, the impact that it has. Millions of people, their lives are shortened every year from the effects of dirty air. Plastic Inc. was different because we do talk a lot about plastic. You hear a lot about it. My experience anecdotally is even people I speak to who are not, you know, particularly plugged into kind of environmental issues, if there's one thing in that area they worry about, it's plastic. And I think that's because we all, you know, experience it in our own lives. It's such a physical, tangible, kind of intimate presence, right? In your everyday grocery shopping, you know, all the items in our homes, our closets, our kitchens, our bathrooms, our living rooms, so we can
0: our
1: list
0: cars
1: that, you know, come from plastic. So there's all this attention on it, but it felt to me like it's actually, we're thinking about it wrong. We're talking about it wrong. And that's because I think a lot of the media coverage has the wrong focus. And that's what I started to realize when I started digging into this issue a little bit, coming at it from the perspective of having been an environmental journalist for many years, is that so much of the coverage of plastic focuses either on how you can personally use less of it in your own life or on where it ends up, right? We've all seen these, you know, terrible pictures of beaches that are like covered with trash and turtles choking on bags or whatever, but very, very little coverage actually is focused on where plastic comes from, which is, of course, the fossil fuel industry. And while we, so many concerned individuals, myself among them, have actually been trying to use less plastic in our own lives, the fossil fuel industry, the ExxonMobils, the Shells, the Saudi Aramcos, they are actually ramping up to make more than ever in the years to come, pouring hundreds of billions of dollars into these plans to double and even triple their production. And we can talk about, I'm sure we will, why that is. But in terms of like where the book came from, I just felt like we're, you know, I want to shift the focus. That is a journalistic failing, I think, a gap in the coverage. And so I wanted to shift the lens away from this, you know, kind of personal responsibility, which is such a framing that is so common in so many environmental stories, and the where it ends up, and shift more to a corporate and political accountability, because I think that's actually what is driving this issue. And that's really the root of the story. And of course, it's also where the solutions lie.
0: Right. And in the book, you have epigraphs at the beginning of each chapter.
1: Yeah.
0: Yes. Mm-hmm. And there's, of course, a quote. And then you list tons of plastic produced in X year. And I think you start off in like 1951 with 3 million metric tons of plastic being produced.
1: Yeah.
0: 70 years later, in 2020, it's 473 metric tons.
1: Yes, and today we're over 500 million.
0: Oh my God.
1: Annually, compared to 2 million metric tons in 1950, which is when the statistics start.
0: So when you found those statistics, I mean, were you shocked by that? Or by that time, had you kind of decided, well, it's going to be a big number no matter what?
1: No, I mean, how could you not be shocked by that, right? And that's why, like you said, at the beginning of every chapter, I have like a moment in the history of plastic, you know, the invention of the packing peanut, or the the first Lego.
0: Right.
1: Right. And the amount of plastic that was produced that year. And the reason why I did that at the start of every chapter is just that I wanted to keep bringing the reader back again and again and again to the production side of things. Because, you know, as I was saying, so much of the way that plastic is talked about focuses on the consumption side, right? And if you speak to the industry, this is what they will talk about. Consumers want plastic. They're demanding plastic. We're just responding. But what I wanted to focus on was the production side. And it is just a story, as those numbers, 2 million metric tons in 1950, 500 million today, and still going up. Those numbers tell you that the amount of plastic has just been relentlessly climbing. And I think that's where we need to look. One scientist that I spoke to when I was reporting the book said to me that plastic is supply pushed rather than demand pulled. And I think that is really, really key. And I think what she was getting at is that it feels to me like plastic has this weird ability to reverse the normal relationship between supply and demand. You know, we're used to this idea that people want something, and so a company like rises up to make it in response to that. With plastic, it's the other way around. A lot of the plastics, and it's really plural plastics, because plastic is, you know, one word, but many, right, many different chemically distinct substances. But they almost all come from chemicals that originate as either derivatives or byproducts of oil and gas, of fossil fuels. And in large part, a lot of these would otherwise be waste products. So the industry historically and today has really looked to plastic as a way to turn these substances that would otherwise have just been, you know, sort of burned off at the wellhead or something like that, you know, into a revenue stream. So they are pushing plastic into the market, and then, you know, packaging companies, toy companies, all sorts of other manufacturers are finding ways to use it and sell it and kind of push it into markets. You know, when you as an individual go into a supermarket and you're buying, you know, for example, bananas, and they're wrapped in a plastic bag, you are not like demanding, sort of in that economic sense of demand, you're not demanding a plastic bag, you're demanding bananas. But you don't have, you know, unless you're willing to devote all your time and money to like going to the bulk buying stores, the eco green, you know, and I mean, God bless the refill stores. I'm not maligning them in any way, but most people, it's not really practical, right? We go to the supermarket, you're ordering whatever, whether it's food or it's whatever else you might be buying. You don't necessarily have a choice typically in whether it comes in plastic. So, you know, I think that's really important to understand. And that's why I wanted to just keep coming back to this production side and this relentless increase in the amount of plastic that the industry is pumping out every year, because that is the dynamic that is so essential to this story, I think, and it's the one that we generally overlook. And it's still going up, by the way.
0: I'm sure it is. If you are just joining us, you are listening to the Monday, October 12th, 2026 edition of A Public Affair on WORT. I'm Patty Peltakos, and I'm your host this hour. On today's show, journalist Beth Gardner is talking about her new book, Plastic Ink: The Secret History and Shocking Future of Big Oil's Biggest Bet. If you have a question or comment for Beth, please give us a call at 608-256-2001, extension 9, or email us at talk@wortfm.org. So, Beth, I was wondering if you could just very briefly describe kind of the process of how oil is turned into these various gases and substances that then become the plastic that we know. Because when I hear cracking, I'm thinking, okay, so what exactly is going on? Like, what are they doing? So if you could describe that for us.
1: Sure. And I mean, I think it's worth saying that, like, I'm an environmental journalist and I never knew any of this, right? Like, that was one thing that when I started digging into the research for this book, I realized, like, plastic is just, I think with most materials, you know, you or I or most of us could look at, you know, a wooden table or a piece of paper, and like we get on some level that that was once a tree, right?
0: Right.
1: But plastic is just so sort of illegible or unintelligible to most of us because it is so far removed from, you know, anything in the natural world. So there's not one answer to your question, because there are many, many different kinds of plastics.
0: Right.
1: And they come from different parts of the sort of oil barrel, as they call it, or the stream of natural gas. But essentially what happens is that in the case of oil, the crude oil goes into a refinery and it's separated into different products. So one product is gasoline that goes into your car. One is diesel that's, you know, powering trucks and other heavy equipment.
0: Tractors.
1: Right. Exactly. And there's a lot of other stuff that comes out of there. Heating oil for, you know, homes, like a really, really heavy kind of oil that goes into ships called bunker fuel. But there's a really important substance called naphtha that comes out of the refinery. It's refined out of crude oil. Naphtha can then be used, the word cracked. That means they're using super, super high temperatures and very, very high pressures to break the molecules apart, and then they can recombine them. So all these products come from hydrocarbons, right? Oil and gas are made from hydrogen and carbon, and the molecules are stuck together in these really, really long chains. And if you break them apart, you can then, in the next step of the process, recombine them in different sort of lengths, different configurations, and which length, which configuration you choose, that helps determine what type of plastic it is. So one really interesting, I think, a case that sort of like helps to understand this a little bit is what's happened in the United States with fracking. And this is largely around natural gas, not oil, but you get plastic that way too. So when you frack, you are mostly, you know, this is like super intense way of blasting through rock and deep, deep underground horizontally, taken off across the United States in the last 20 years. It's really revolutionized our energy landscape, and it's also revolutionized plastic production in a sort of lower profile way. When you're fracking, you're mostly going after methane, which is what we call natural gas, and it's used for power plants and for you know, your boiler at home or whatever. But you will also get something called ethane, and it's harder to turn ethane into energy. It's not impossible, but in the early days of fracking, a lot of times the drillers were just burning this stuff off at the wellhead because they didn't really have a good use for it, just setting it on fire. But ethane can be turned into a chemical called ethylene. And ethylene is the building block for polyethylene, which is the most common plastic in the world. So the availability of all of this super cheap fracked ethane which could then be pumped into petrochemical plants, incentivized the industry, and they spent $200 billion to build a whole new generation of ethane crackers, they're called, to process this stuff in gigantic petrochemical plants into plastic. So at the same time that the fracking boom has really changed the energy landscape in the United States, it has also turned us into a really major player in the global plastic production landscape.
0: And so is plastic produced basically throughout the world? I mean, is there, and I don't know if you found this in your research, but are there places where they don't actually make plastic, where it's all imported?
1: Yeah, there, it's you know, it's runs along the same supply lines that we're used to thinking of for oil and gas, right? Mm-hmm. So the United States, like I said, is a big player here because of fracking. The Middle East is obviously a huge source of both oil and gas, you know, other parts of the world as well. Russia, India, making a lot of their plastic. And they're very, very complicated supply lines because there's all these different chemicals being shipped all over the world. Sometimes the plastic gets made near where the oil and gas are drilled. Sometimes these byproducts get shipped somewhere else and then processed. But basically, countries that are not making it, they're buying it. You know, this is a become a pretty universal commodity. So all the plastics that we are used to seeing in the supermarkets, you know, you're not going to find too many countries on Earth where they are not commonly used as well.
0: Mm-hmm. And so our manufacturers, or I guess the plastics industry, are they continually coming up with new and different plastics?
1: Yeah, new and different plastics. They're constantly sort of, you know, playing around with the chemical formulas to come up with new materials and, of course, new uses for them. And that is the story of plastic, you know, from the beginning, which is really the post-World War II era, the birth of modern plastics. And it was really characterized by, it was this moment where the industry had been, you know, plastics were extremely useful during World War II for coating radar cables and making parachutes, right, and, you know, windshields of fighter jets and all of that. The industry, as the war was winding down, started looking towards a peacetime economy and asking the question, how can we sell this plastic to consumers now that the war's over and we don't have the military to sell to anymore? And, you know, that is where you see the birth of the hula hoop and the frisbee and all these
0: silly
1: toys,
0: putty,
1: right? It's also the childhood years of the baby boom generation,
0: right,
1: was a huge growth market. Toys were for plastic. You know, the dawn and the very, very rapid growth of disposable packaging. And so, you know, that has sort of been the way that the industry has worked since the beginning. They have this material that they are making from these byproducts of something they're drilling for anyway. They would love to find a way to monetize it. And to do that, they need to find ways to sell it into the market. And so that's what they've done. And yeah, that is what they continue to do. And I don't think you actually really need to be too old now to be able to remember, you know, products that didn't even exist that long ago, right? Like, think about the rise of the coffee pods that didn't exist, I don't know, 20 years ago. I sometimes think about, like, I don't know, when I was growing up, like, there would be like a bar of soap in the shower or at the sink, right? Now right. There's body wash and a hand pump, right? So
0: yeah.
1: no particular diss against those specific products, but everything has moved that way, right? All the packaging that gets used in the whole online economy,
0: yeah,
1: e-commerce now, right? So there's this constant sort of new creation of new product categories, new packaging, new kinds of packaging, as well as, like you said, you know, new types of plastic.
0: And products that are next to impossible to recycle.
1: Mm-hmm.
0: So could you
1: talk
0: absolutely a little bit about kind of the sustainability myth of mm-hmm. of plastics, and also how, as you were talking about it in the beginning of the show, industry has really pushed the whole idea of what has to happen to mm-hmm. a plastic after its use, that the plastic waste, becomes the consumer or user's responsibility, that the industry has absolutely nothing to do with it. And one thing I found really fascinating in your book was that the tobacco industry learned from the oil and plastics industry
1: about
0: that whole, oh, it's not our responsibility. So tell us a little about that.
1: Yeah, I mean, one of the most shocking stories to me that I came across in researching this book was the story of Keep America Beautiful, the sort of anti-littering organization, as it you know was known, that was born in the 1950s and you know started all of these ad campaigns, culminating with you know this really really iconic TV and billboard and print ad campaign in the 1970s called The Crying Indian.
0: I remember that.
1: Yes, I mean, anyone who was watching TV in the 1970s will remember the Crying Indian was this very, very stereotypically drawn Native American character, actually played by an Italian-American actor. And he sort of paddles his canoe down a river that's strewn with trash, and then all of a sudden he's standing at the side of a highway and someone throws a bunch of junk out of a, you know, food containers or something out of a car window, lands at his feet, a tear runs down his cheek. This narrator intones, people start pollution, people can stop it. This ad was produced by this organization, Keep America Beautiful, which, you know, most Americans perceived as a you know, sort of some kind of a neutral civic organization. I mean, what could be more benign and anodyne than anti-littering, right? But in fact, this was an industry organization whose members included the likes of Coke, Pepsi, Philip Morris Tobacco, and subsequently went on to expand to a host of other big corporate names. And the group was formed originally in response to a ban that Vermont instituted in the 1950s on throwaway cans. And the industry really saw that as a threat. And the tagline of their campaign was keeping America beautiful is your job. So, I mean, there's so much going on there, right? There's so much to unpick in all of that. But obviously what they were doing was shifting the responsibility for all this waste, because this was a time when Americans really perceived waste as a big problem. There was litter everywhere because of the rise of all this disposable packaging. There was a huge increase in the volume of trash being produced and collected, and cities were struggling to, you know, cover the landfill costs. So the industry really very deftly sort of shifted the responsibility from themselves to us. Keeping America beautiful is your job. But not only were they shifting the blame for this problem of all this trash from sort of corporate to individual, but they were really actually redefining even what the problem was, because the whole sort of underpinning of that tagline is that as long as the trash is ending up in the right place, you know, put it in the trash can rather than throwing it by the side of the street. They coined the term litter bugs to sort of put the responsibility onto like kind of irresponsible individuals. As long as the trash is ending up in the right place, then everything will be just fine. There's no problem here of overproduction. You know, it's not that the industry has, you know, invented and really run with this model of disposability, but it's just that we're not putting it in the right place. And this is actually still the message of the industry today, the plastic and petrochemical industry. They really want us to see plastic as kind of a waste management problem rather than an overproduction problem. And that was just totally, you know, visible already in this campaign in the 1960s and 70s, Keep America Beautiful.
0: Right. And I'm not sure how long ago I heard this phrase, but at some point I heard or read about aspirational recycling.
1: Right.
0: Where you as the person with the bag, the packaging, the whatever,
1: yep.
0: there's no recycling symbol on it, and we can talk about the recycling symbol
1: yes.
0: too. But there's no way to gauge. Well, is this thing
1: yes.
0: meant? Can I put it in my recycle bin? And
1: yep.
0: so a lot of times, what will happen is, you know, you've got this thing. It looks just like and feels like something else that has the recycling symbol on it. So you put mm-hmm. it in your recycle bin in the hope, in
1: yep.
0: the aspiration that, yes, it will be recycled. And so now there's the line, when in doubt, throw it out.
1: Mm-hmm.
0: So that the recycling stream is not going to be,
1: yep.
0: you know, polluted with items mm-hmm. that can't be recycled.
1: Mm-hmm.
0: And I'm kind of wondering, you know, how that plays in, or if it even came out of the oil industry.
1: Yeah, I mean, I think that one thing that I started to understand as I was researching the history of this industry is that, you know, like I said earlier, I think so many people like really just get on a very gut level that something is very wrong in our relationship with plastic and the amount of single-use plastic that is constantly coming into our lives and that we are very quickly throwing into the trash. And we love recycling, right? Because it feels like a solution to that. We want to recycle, like you said, aspirational recycling. We just want to put it in the recycling bin because that feels so much better than putting it in the trash can, which does feel so wrong. But what I started to understand when I looked into the history of this is that there have been these moments where that concern, that public concern, public worry, public anger even about all this waste that we are producing and that we can see so vividly in our own, you know, kitchens, that public concern has always posed a threat to the industry. Because, of course, if the public is worried about something, it always has the potential to translate into some kind of policy action if politicians respond. And, you know, in this case, that could mean bans on certain single-use items or fees on plastic bags or a whole host mm-hmm. of other policies that might restrict these companies' ability to produce more and more and more plastic for single-use packaging. And that public concern has bubbled up over and over again over the years. If you look back through history, there are these moments of kind of crisis for the industry dating back to like the first Earth Day in 1970 or even before. So the industry understood that it needed a way to deal with that and to sort of diffuse that public concern and anger. One of them was this, you know, the greenwash that they came up with for Keep America Beautiful, like I was just talking about, shifting to sort of individual responsibility. But nothing was more powerful as a PR tool to achieve that than recycling, because people love to recycle. We love to recycle. There's an author named Susan Frankel, and she interviewed a number of years ago a lobbyist from the plastic industry who used the phrase guilt eraser. Recycling is a guilt eraser. And the industry absolutely understood that it felt like that to us. You know, recycling is a really valuable tool when it comes to other materials like, you know, aluminum cans or glass bottles or cardboard boxes. In a very real way, that aluminum can is going to like have another life as a new can if you put it in the recycling. That is not, unfortunately, really the case for plastic. It varies depending on the type of plastic. But for the most part, it's technically very difficult to recycle it well. The bottles, like water and soda bottles, are the biggest exception to that. It's called PET plastic, the type of plastic that's used for those. Even so, it's very hard to, you know, sort them properly. And the quality degrades very quickly. Virgin plastic from new oil and gas is always cheaper and better quality. So on a practical level, recycling of plastic is not that useful. It's not without use entirely, but it's not that useful. But what the industry really understood was that it was incredibly effective as a PR tool. And that's essentially what it has been.
0: Right. Again, if you are just joining us, you're listening to the Monday, October 12th, 2026 edition of A Public Affair. My name is Patty Peltakos, and I'm your host this hour. On today's show, Beth Gardner is talking about her new book, Plastic Ink, The Secret History and Shocking Future of Big Oil's Biggest Bet. If you have a question or comment for Beth, especially like if you want to talk about recycling, please give us a call at 608-256-2001, extension 9, or email us at talk@wortfm.org. So Beth, there are two people who appear in your book, and mm-hmm. to me, they illustrate kind of diametrically opposed positions. One of them is Diane Wilson, who yes. is a fourth generation shrimper in Texas. Mm-hmm. And then there is Sir Jim Ratcliffe, mm-hmm. who is, I don't know if he's a billionaire, but he's definitely a multimillionaire,
1: yep.
0: who is about nothing more than taking over oil or plastics plants, making sure that they are running at a profit by cutting as much as possible and mm-hmm. making a whole lot of money. So mm-hmm. I was wondering if you could tell us a little bit more about these two people, and especially Diane, because I think her story is really a hopeful story, which
1: yes.
0: we could all use.
1: Yeah, absolutely. Okay, so I'll start with Jim Ratcliffe so that we can end with the more hopeful
0: right.
1: Kind of successful activist. So Jim Ratcliffe is a British billionaire. He is the founder and the head of a petrochemical company called INEOS, which is a British company. It is one of the largest plastic producers in the world. I'm sure it's in the top 10. I'm not sure exactly where in there. They all kind of tend to shift around a little bit. It is a privately held company. It's not listed on the stock market. And that's because Jim Ratcliffe, or Sir Jim, he's been knighted, likes to really maintain control and maintain kind of, you can keep a lot of things a lot more private and secret when you're a privately held company than when you're publicly listed. So INEOS is based in the UK, but it is really, like all of these companies, very, very multinational. And as you said, his sort of MO over many years has been to kind of buy up what he saw as undervalued petrochemical plants and like run them to the max, wring out all the inefficiencies he could and try to get profit, very, very leveraged. You know, he was a kind of king of using debt to buy these things, and seeing value, in his view, where others couldn't see it. One of his really big innovations, was to see what, fracking had done to revive American plastic producers. We were talking earlier about how fracking wells provide ingredients that can be used to make plastic. And what he did was he called it a virtual pipeline, but it was actually a fleet of custom-made ships that go from a port near Philadelphia and carry American fracked ethane, this ingredient that can be used to produce plastic, to European plastic plants. So he was really able to rev up his European production of plastic by utilizing this substance, this ingredient that was coming from American frackers. He's got operations in the Middle East, in China, all across the United States. And I think in some ways the sort of global reach and the tentacles of this company really illustrate the incredibly sort of complicated supply lines that characterize the plastic and petrochemical industry. And he's been extremely successful. So Diane Wilson, as you said, is sort of the other side of the coin. She is a retired shrimp boat captain who grew up on the Gulf Coast in Texas, and has spent her whole life living there in a little town called Seadrift. Texas, we are all used to thinking of as being kind of oil and gas country. Because of that, it is also really petrochemical and plastics production company. Diane never really set out to be a an environmental activist, but that is what she has become. And it started with a company called Formosa, which is a Taiwanese company. Formosa Plastics produces tremendous amounts of plastic all around the world. And they were spilling, Diane realized after a former employee of the company came and brought her attention to it, these tiny, tiny little plastic pellets. They're called nurdles. Each one is about the size of a lentil. They were spilling them like in the billions of pellets into the bay, and this bay is basically an offshoot of the Gulf of Mexico. So Diane, started looking at this. She started working with a small team of volunteers who started going out every day and collecting these little pellets because they were washing up every single day. She tried to get the Texas State Environmental Regulator to do something about it. And they didn't take much action. So she approached a group of pro bono lawyers and they told her, we can sue the company with you, but you're going to need to gather evidence. So she and this little group of three or four volunteers went out every single day in the heat, in the sun, in the rain, the mosquitoes, you know, whatever it was, gathering samples. She was just piling them up in her barn, in her yard. And she sued the company. One day drove these pellets, gigantic bags full of them, put them in a trailer, and drove to federal court in Texas. She eventually won a $50 million settlement from this company, Formosa Plastics, one of the biggest plastics makers in the world. It was the largest ever settlement of a private citizen's lawsuit under the Clean Water Act. The money did not go into Diane's pocket. It went into a trust that she set up. But not only that, her lawyers negotiated with this enormous multinational company a really, really tough consent decree that set up a very, very intense enforcement regime where the company had to pay for monitoring. They paid for Diane's engineers to come in. And what came out during the trial was that this company was being unbelievably careless with the pellets that it was producing. You know, this is the raw plastic that they sell on to manufacturers, spilling them like crazy into the bay. The judge agreed. And it has really become sort of a landmark case and is starting to scare some other plastics producers into changing their ways, because these nurdles, it turns out, are spilled everywhere that plastic is made, everywhere it's sort of transported and loaded and unloaded, spills out of ships when they sort of encounter storms and a container goes overboard. And it was really an extraordinary achievement by an individual using the law to hold a huge corporation to account. And in that way, it is very inspiring. But I also think there's a flip side of that, which is that it actually shouldn't fall on individual citizens to, you know, hold a corporation to account for this kind of, you know, really, really massive level of pollution. And so it sort of speaks as well to a failure of regulation and of enforcement. Obviously the state should have done something much earlier to stop this spillage.
0: Well, and you do talk about in the book the role of ALEC, the American Legislative Exchange Council, which, I mean, that's a whole nother discussion. Which we won't go down that road, but I mean, it's there. And I think given what we are seeing under the Trump administration, with various changes, deregulation to environmental laws, and also kind of the number of politicians who just seem to be bought off, it doesn't seem like that aspect of government policy is going to be changing, at least in the near future. At least,
1: no, I'm afraid not. And I think in the same way that we are pretty familiar now with the idea that it is the political power and the money and the muscle of these huge fossil fuel companies that has stopped us from making progress on climate change in the face of such an urgent and, you know, imminent threat. In the same way, it is, in fact, many of the same companies, fossil fuel companies, their petrochemical subsidiaries, and you know, freestanding petrochemical companies that are intertwined with the fossil fuel firms, the ExxonMobils and the Shells and the Saudi Aramcos. These companies, for many, many decades now, have actually really used their political muscle. They have pressed very, very hard behind the scenes to stop any kind of action that would, any kind of policy that would, you know, impinge on the markets for plastic that they are making so much profit by selling into. And that, you know, you mentioned Alec, we won't go down that whole road, but, you know, a huge area here has been, or one area that I focused on anyway in the book, is bans on plastic bags, right? Like, right. This has been a huge area, or fees on plastic bags to reduce their use. Been a tremendous amount of lobbying behind the scenes. Even when, like, a tiny, tiny little town or county somewhere has sought to get a law like that onto the books, the industry has thrown just an unbelievable amount of lobbying muscle into stopping that, because they understand that these kinds of policies have the ability to be contagious. You know, one town does it, another town does it. Before you know it, a state is taking action, right?
0: Right.
1: So the power of the industry, when people sort of look around them and say, like, oh my God, how did we get to this world where I'm throwing out so much single-use packaging every day that has just been used for, you know, minutes sometimes, right? Like,
0: right.
1: How did we get to that world? It's really important, I think, to understand that it didn't just happen by accident. It was built in an incredibly intentional way by this industry that, you know, saw profit in the model of disposability. They moved us away from sort of old ways of reuse, you know, old infrastructures of reuse. Like, we're used to return a glass bottle and it would be refilled at like a Coke bottling plant or something like that, right?
0: Right.
1: They built that, they dismantled that. They built a much more profitable model of disposability. And then they have wielded a tremendous amount of money and political muscle behind the scenes, you know, all the way from, like I said, any tiny little town that tries to pass a law on single-use plastics, all the way to the global negotiations, the UN negotiations for a global plastic pollution treaty, which are still ongoing, where the industry has been a huge, huge, powerful presence. Like, from the tiniest to the highest level, the industry has just wielded their muscle and their power to try to stop any measure that would reduce the amount of single-use plastic that they're able to sort of foist on us.
0: Right. Well, we're getting close to the end of the hour, and I do want to touch on the Middle East, because I think, you know, what is happening right now with the various wars, including in some ways the war in Ukraine, that there might be the potential for some change. I'm not real confident, but thinking, you know, if Saudi Arabia in particular, which is really undergoing plenty of infrastructure issues with the bombing of the from the Houthis, Saudi Arabia might, you know, not be going down the plastics road that you describe in the book. And I was hoping you could talk a little about how Saudi Arabia has been counting on plastics for its future, and where you see this maybe playing out.
1: Right. Yeah. So, I mean, this is so interesting, right? Saudi Arabia is a really big player, obviously, in the oil world and also in the plastic world. They have this sort of policy, this plan. It's called Vision 2030. And what it is a blueprint for diversification, because they, obviously, the economy and the sort of governmental budget of Saudi Arabia has been for a long time very, very dependent on oil revenues. And, you know, even the Saudis, right, even the biggest fossil fuel players in the world can see that fossil fuel markets are threatened going forward. You know, a few years ago, you would have said maybe the threat was from climate policy, climate action to sort of wean us off fossil fuels. But now they're actually threatened by, you know, they're being undercut in terms of price by clean energy, by electric vehicles, by batteries, by solar panels. Coal used to be seen as like the sort of dirty but cheap form of energy. Solar power and wind power now cheaper than energy from coal. So this poses a big threat if you're an oil producer. So what the Saudis are trying to do is diversify their economy a little bit so they won't be totally dependent on one form of, you know, one source of money. And that's taken the form of, you know, they're trying to promote tourism, culture, bringing, you know, musicians and all of this, right? Like sort of greenwashing their reputation or whitewashing their reputation with sports sponsorships. We saw it in the World Cup, ads from Saudi Aramco. And another way that they're trying to diversify is by pushing really, really hard into plastics. So the chemicals that are derived out of Saudi oil are already used to make a lot of plastic. But Saudi Aramco, the big oil company that's largely owned by the Saudi state, has announced a few years ago that they were spending $100 billion to increase their production of plastic in the years to come. And I mean, it's sort of weird, right? Because they're trying to diversify away from oil by growing a commodity that actually comes from oil. But, you know, the hope there is that as perhaps, you know, we are using less gas and diesel in our vehicles as electric vehicles spread and get cheaper and, you know, the technology keeps improving, that, well, if it can't sell us that, you know, oil to put it in the gas tank, that it will just be converted into plastic and sold to us that way instead. You know, that's sort of the idea, right? But you know, in the same way that the Iran war and the blockage for so long now of the Strait of Hormuz has really thrown global oil markets and supply lines into chaos and shown a lot of people the dangers, the sort of security danger, the insecurity that you bake in when you are so dependent on fossil fuels for your fuel. The same thing in some ways has happened with plastics. You know, there were big price spikes on the sort of commodity markets for a lot of different plastics right after the war started, and through the spring and into the summer. It's gone down again, it's gone up again, it's been very volatile, these prices. It is, you know, more likely than not fueling, feeding into the inflation, the price rises that we're seeing at the supermarket and everywhere else. But, you know, as you say, it's also giving us a kind of an object lesson in some of the problems that we've baked in for ourselves that industry has baked in for us, I should say, by, you know, making plastic such an essential part of our global economy. This wouldn't have been the way you would choose to try to move away from it, right? It's very chaotic when something just becomes like really expensive and hard to source and all of that on short notice in an unplanned way. It would be much better to do it, you know, through policy and et cetera. And I should also say that a lot of companies are just, you know, taking this to the bank while it's made plastic sourced from the Middle East much more expensive and harder to come by. It's really profited producers who are sourcing their ingredients in the United States and producing all that plastic that gets made along the Gulf Coast in Texas and Louisiana. You know, they're pushing their prices up because they can. So consumers are paying more. The companies are profiting very, very handsomely. I guess that's another reason why it would be more effective to do this in a more intentional way if you really wanted to try to, you know, shift away from this throwaway society that we have become towards a, you know, some of the older models of reuse that, you know, are not so far in the past.
0: Right. So, Beth, you're located in London.
1: Yeah.
0: How are prices, especially for things like petrol, but are you seeing increases in prices for foods and other goods that might be related to plastics? And where is the petrol price going?
1: Very much so. I mean, I think here in the UK, the effects are kind of similar to what's been happening in the US. The price of diesel has gone up a lot. The cost of gasoline has gone up a lot. You know, inflation in the supermarket and everywhere else, prices are getting higher and higher. I guess the one different thing that the UK has is, you know, there's more natural gas that's used in Europe. So the price of that has gone up by a lot more. But, you know, I think all these different factors are pushing inflation and costs up, right? So it's hard to unpick exactly what it is that's driving up the, you know, grocery costs, for example. It's that trucking has gotten more expensive because the diesel is so high. The energy costs for the supermarket are high. You know, it was a super, super hot, really, really intensive drought this summer all across Europe, as was true in many parts of the United States as well. That is pushing up food costs too, and is likely to continue doing so through the rest of this year and into next year. And on top of that, the cost of plastic has gone up. It's sort of invisible though, right? You don't see it. And of course it's smaller, the plastic as a percentage of you know, a lot of these products we buy will be less than the shipping. The diesel is a much larger driver. But it's just another fossil fuel product that is feeding into the increases in price that are happening here in Britain, just, you know, very much like the way they are in the US.
0: Right. So I'm curious, have you seen increases in the cost of air travel in the UK, and have airlines been cutting back? Are you aware, are they cutting back on flights because of either the lack of jet fuel, or the huge increase in cost to them for the jet fuel?
1: Yeah, that's a really good question. I mean, there were a lot of warnings in the early days of the Iran war, and when the strait first got closed, about European airlines really struggling, or potentially going to be struggling down the line for fuel. I haven't really heard of that being a huge problem, but for sure the prices have gone up.
0: Okay. Well, we are almost at the end of the hour, Beth. Do you have any closing thoughts for WORT's listeners?
1: Yeah, I mean, I guess like the thing that is the most, I don't know, in a way, the biggest takeaway for me with this book, you know, I was saying at the very beginning that I wanted to kind of shift the framing of this plastic issue away from this personal responsibility, you know, framing towards more of a corporate and political responsibility, because I feel like it is really the industry and its tactics, its constant increase in production that has driven this problem. So I guess I would just say, like, for listeners, I feel like it's really time to let go of the guilt, because I hear so much from people I speak to that there's such a sense of guilt around plastic. People feel so bad about the amount they throw out. And I think we really need to understand that, sure, we play a role as consumers, but we are not the drivers of this problem. We did not invent this system. And we need to shift the gaze away from, you know, blaming ourselves for this huge kind of tidal wave of plastic in our lives, and look at the industry that's producing it.
0: And we are out of time. Beth, thanks so much for joining me on Today's a Public Affair. And WRT listeners, take a look for Plastic Inc., The Secret History and Shocking Future of Big Oil's Biggest Bet. Thanks to our receptionist, Linda, to Kate Poppy for producing, to Jeff Calhoun for engineering. Thanks to Nate Carlin, our news director. And thank you, WORT listener, for listening to WORT. Up next, it's Madison Bookbeat. 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

For Pacifica Radio, I'm Kennedy Cuello with these KPFA news headlines. Ukrainian President Vladimir Zelensky said Monday that Russia has continued to strike Ukraine's energy facilities even after U.S. President Donald Trump said that the warring countries had agreed to an energy ceasefire. Speaking at the Warsaw Security Forum in Poland, Zelensky said Ukraine had learned through media reports that Trump had secured an energy ceasefire deal with Russia, which would involve a mutual pause in strikes on energy sites. Zelensky said he would be willing

0: announcement, Russia struck numerous energy facilities, including a power plant in the northeastern city of Kharkiv, as well as a gas production facility and a civilian gas station. Debris also fell in an open area near private residential buildings in the Solomansky district and on a warehouse building in the Donetsky district, with emergency services dispatched to the scene. Ukrainian air forces shot down or suppressed 89 of 121 Russian drones overnight Monday, according to a Telegram post by the Ukrainian Air Force. Strikes were recorded at 15 locations in Ukraine, while debris from downed drones fell at 4 locations. The Russian Defense Ministry on Monday said its air defenses intercepted 151 Ukrainian drones over Russian regions, as well as the illegally annexed Crimea and the waters of the Black Sea. In a separate statement, the ministry said its forces overnight carried out drone strikes on Ukraine's port infrastructure and a bulk carrier heading to Ukraine's port city of Odessa with military cargo on board. Saudi Arabia has launched an investigation to determine how its air defenses failed to intercept a barrage of missiles and drones fired by Iran-backed Houthi rebels, including an attack on the Riyadh airport that killed at least 13 people and wounded over 300. This according to two regional officials who spoke on the condition of anonymity. They said the initial probe showed that Yemen's Houthis first fired multiple drones to pave the way for a mix of cruise and ballistic missiles to reach Riyadh's King Khalid International Airport. The Houthis possess ballistic missiles and advanced systems fitted with warheads that can change direction during flight and pose a challenge to Patriot interceptors and other defense systems used by the Saudis. U.S. President Donald Trump on Saturday told reporters after the deadly airstrike that he was looking into the possibility of carrying out U.S. attacks against the Houthis. But the conflict also comes at a delicate time for the Trump administration. Just weeks before the U.S. midterm elections that will show whether his Republican Party keeps control of Congress. Persistent inflation and high gas prices, fueled by ongoing conflict in Iran, have driven widespread American disapproval of the war. Expanding U.S. military involvement to the Saudi-Houthi conflict comes with the risk of further stoking resentment in the American electorate. A judge has ordered the Trump administration to cancel taxpayer-funded TV ads, the AP's Mike Hempen reports.
1: President Trump must cancel any remaining television commercials paid for with millions of dollars in taxpayer money to promote his political message. A district judge in New York issued the order Sunday night, siding with a coalition that challenged the ads as an illegal misuse of funds. The Trump administration said Saturday the ad campaign was ending Sunday. When asked to comment, the White House referred to an October 5th social media post from Trump in which he defended the taxpayer-funded ads as, quote, rather standard. But amid backlash, he said he would pay for them from his political fundraising. A White House official says there are no plans to reimburse the government for money already spent. I'm Mike Hempen.
0: I'm Kennedy Cuello, reporting for Pacifica Radio.

Good afternoon. This is John Quinlan with this week's edition of BookBeat. Very excited today to have a special guest in studio. James Rem is here. He is an author, also a photographer, a person who captures the stories of photographers. Well known to many of you here in Madison, also as an arts critic, published in Isthmus and other venues. And James, again, is defining himself as an independent scholar in the history of photography, specializing in biographical studies of significant figures in photography's classic modern period. And we'll get into in just a moment some of the other books he's written on this subject. But our subject today is a beautiful book that he's put together called Anne

0: Brigman's songs. Ian was a photographer whose career flourished roughly from 1900 to about 1920. And in many ways, she was a protege of Alfred Stieglitz and other famous photographers at a time when photography was coming into its own as an art form. And many folks like Stieglitz really embraced the idea of having a woman's voice in photography and the arts. They also embraced another aspect of Ann's story, which is she's from the West and embracing that culture and those visual images that are integrated into her works, many of which are female nudes. And so we'll be discussing all of that in a minute. But before we do that, James, let's just explore a little bit more about your background. One of the things I discovered, we're both photographers. I used to have a darkroom. You still have one.
1: I still do, yes.
0: And you still believe that film triumphs over digital photography aesthetically. I mean, is that right?
1: I'm backward in that way, yes.
0: Okay. And, of course, Ann's photos are all grounded in that tradition. What is it about Ann's story that appealed to you, that made you decide to do what you've done with other photographers, to write her story?
1: Well, that's an interesting question to me, because my approach to the scholarship in the history of photography is biographical. I've always come to feel that the life the person lived has a deep influence on the stories they tell through their photographs. So I was interested in what I would describe as the deep story of Ann Brigman's life. I was able to quickly get some of the highlights, because famous people are always known by the kind of caricature, the short form biography that you can find on the internet and other places. But when you have an interesting person like Ann Brigman or Ralph Eugene Meteyard, about whom I've also written, you know there's more to the story. Human lives are rich and various, and I think that's why biographers are drawn to trying to tell those stories, because they are instructive, they are comforting, they are inspiring, they help us know who we are and who we could become. And Ann Brigman's untiring commitment to seeking freedom, as well as seeking what she described as simple loveliness, was a story that kept me engaged for about 15 years.
0: Yeah. Well, a lot of work that's done in terms of analyzing art, whether it's painted art or photographic art or other forms, is very intellectual, is very much grounded in theory. And in this case, part of her story is often, I think, framed in terms of feminist theory. We'll get into this more complicated subject later, a lesbian theory, and other aspects, the context of the time, the political context of all of this. But it strikes me as early on, I think, as you described this process of deciding to write this, you wanted at base to publish a work that was her biography, her life story. Could you parse that out? What's the distinction there about more intellectual analysis, kind of abstract, versus the essence of her life?
1: Well, this goes back to why it's an independent publication, so to speak.
0: Uh-huh.
1: I sent the proposal to many academic presses, and the one that was most interested in, with which I had a good correspondence back and forth, eventually came afoul of a reader's report that insisted that the shortcoming of what I was proposing was that I did not, from my point of view, extrude Brigman's life through current queer theory.
0: Ah.
1: So I read a lot of queer theory and felt that it would be a distortion and a distraction from the life story, the biographical story, that I had come to know and wanted to tell. The fact that Brigman developed romantic relationships with women later in her life was certainly a part of her life and an influence on perhaps her photography, and certainly in various points in her poetry. But it was not, to my mind, the defining feature of who she was as an artist and a woman. It was a part of her experience.
0: This isn't a book about Ann Brigman, lesbian.
1: No.
0: That aspect of her identity is central. It's woven into what you write about, but it's much more than that.
1: Right.
0: I think part of what you're saying. Yeah.
1: Right.
0: Yeah. Well, let's talk a little bit more about your journey before we get into Ann's story. I'm always curious to hear the path that people are on. And, you know, Stu Levitan, when he was in that chair, what caused him to write about the history of Madison? What about his own life and how his parents raised him and everything kind of determined the choices he made? So I mentioned, yeah, from an early age, you were interested in photography. How did that get going and how did that manifest?
1: Oh, well, my interest in photography goes way, way back. I've been doing photography since I was 14, and I guess I came by it naturally. My grandfather was a veterinarian, and in Western Kentucky in the early 20th century, he didn't make a whole lot of money. Farmers couldn't always pay, or they paid in sacks of corn or chickens and whatnot. So he bought a 5x7 camera from Sears and Roebuck and began to make photographs, which he printed as postcards of family groups at revival camp meetings, which are frequently held in Western Kentucky. And he supplemented his income that way. So in some sense, I inherited this interest in photography from him. But one of his sons, one of my uncles, Uncle Ireland, went on to become head of the photo section in the Pentagon.
0: Ah.
1: And received a Bronze Star for innovations he made in the field development of aerial photography in Korea during the war there. So photography has always been around me.
0: Yeah.
1: So I've always been interested in it.
0: So you speak the language, and part of your process was to communicate with other people for whom Ann was significant in their lives, or her family, other institutions that hold up photography as an art form. I think it'd be Eastman Kodak Library or some of the institutions in California you interacted with. But to come back to it, yeah, it sounds like a lot of it, though, were people who knew her family by some way, and that lore had been passed on to a younger generation.
1: Well, you mean my research base?
0: Your research base, right.
1: Well, my notion is that everything should be something you can prove.
0: Yeah.
1: It either is a documentary record that I can point to, or there's an interview I had with someone who had personal knowledge. So I, in fact, located all the living relatives of Ann Brigman who were still available and visited them all and spoke to them all about what they had to say and what they could offer. So that was one big part of it. I enjoy that. I did the same thing with the Meat Yard book. To get off the subject just a little bit.
0: Actually, why don't you go on and name those artists, the photographers that you've written about?
1: Well, the first was Ralph Eugene Meatyard, mm-hmm. who is, I guess, to give a short form description, a surrealist photographer who lived in Kentucky and worked as an optician.
0: By the way, a lot of my family's from Western Kentucky, so we'll compare notes at some point, yeah.
1: So I began to be very interested in Meatyard, and one of his most famous bodies of work is called The Family Album of Lucy Bell Crater, which is 64 photographs that in each one, his wife appears wearing a hag's mask and some other member of his community appears in a transparent old man's mask. So they're posed in various settings for 64 different photographs. And this has been widely celebrated, but imperfectly known. Only 13 of the 64 photographs had been anthologized. And the captions that Meatyard wrote were suppressed in the first publication in 1974. So I thought, well, I'm getting into this.
0: Yeah.
1: So I made a personal vow that I would interview every person photographed in the book, which I did. And I was able to get the original captions, and they all have a chiastic form, Lucy Bell Crater and her blah, blah, blah, Lucy Bell Crater.
0: Mm-hmm.
1: I tracked down the origin of that in a short story by Flannery O'Connors.
0: Uh-huh.
1: And I unlocked the mystery of all these things as well as the structure of Lucy Bell. But I did that because I was able to go and interview the people who were actually involved, every one of them.
0: It sounds like a great metaphor for the process of writing a book. It's pursuing a mystery and finding the answers.
1: Well, you know, when I was a boy, I wanted to be a detective.
0: Uh-huh.
1: I think being a biographer satisfies that in some sense. I mean, my great triumph in the Lucy Bell Meatyard book was that there was only one black person portrayed in the book.
0: Mm-hmm.
1: And she was only described by Meat Yard as a nurse from Akron. But I thought to myself, I cannot have the only person unidentified in this book be the only black person.
0: Yeah.
1: And so I went, we don't have time for me to tell you all the steps I went through to discover Mary Browning's name.
0: So the other point you're making is so many of these stories, even though perhaps at the time these folks were well known, or maybe they weren't, but we've forgotten a lot of these stories.
1: Right.
0: Now, with the exception of Stieglitz, of who's the gentleman, Yosemite, what's the matter with me? The naturist photography who did that beautiful picture of Yosemite that was a poster in so many.
1: Ansel Adams.
0: Ansel Adams, of course. And boy,
1: that's you're really going, son John, to forget Ansel Adams.
0: Yeah, forgetting Ansel Adams. But no, anyway, I was telling my friend Laura the other day, you know, I think that poster is even more pervasive than the posters of Farrah Fawcett when I was in school.
1: I think you're right.
0: It was that famous. But by and large, especially women, maybe people of color, one of my favorite books is about African-American man who was a photographer in the 50s and 60s.
1: Gordon Parks.
0: Gordon Parks. And what a story he has to tell. But again, it's often gotten lost. So part of your mission as a storyteller is to bring these stories out of the darkness into the light.
1: Well, these are very interesting people who have, in many ways, often influenced our lives. And we maybe are unaware how much they've influenced our lives.
0: Yeah.
1: Brigman, for example, is really the person who connected what was going on in photography on the East Coast to what was beginning to go on in the West Coast. Now, Ansel Adams is probably the most prominent West Coast photographer in the history of photography, but there were others. If I mention the name Imogene Cunningham and Edward Weston, you will know all those people. But in a sense, the way to your knowing them was opened by the splash that Ann Brigman made in the period between 1905 and 1910.
0: This is jumping ahead of the narrative a little bit, but there was a lot about Ann Brigman's technique that Stieglitz eventually adopted, for example, in his nudes of George O'Keefe, his wife. So she had a broad impact in a lot of ways.
1: I think that's absolutely right.
0: Yeah.
1: In fact, there's one famous photograph that he made of O'Keefe that echoes a photograph that Brigman made. Hers is called the Dying Cedar, and his is called the Dying Something Else, Poplar maybe.
0: You don't remember everything either.
1: No, that's right, I don't. And I was very worried about that.
0: That's all right.
1: But at any rate, it's a picture that people who are very familiar with his pictures of O'Keefe will recognize with her hands held above in a certain way. And it's very much echoing the photograph where Brigman shows a nude against a dying cedar with her arms and hands elevated in a similar way.
0: We're already through about a third of the show, so we got to make sure, of course, to come back to central thesis, the life of Ann Brigman. Why don't we start chronologically? She grew up in Hawaii, left Hawaii for San Francisco with her family when she was six. But let's talk about Hawaii.
1: She was a teenager when they
0: met. Oh, she was a teenager? Oh, yeah. Okay, I missed that somehow. But anyway, her early life was there in this place of sumptuous beauty, of nature. Nature, obviously, a major theme of what drove her as an artist. But how did Hawaii influence her? How did her family at the time influence her?
1: Well, she was certainly influenced deeply by the natural beauty of Hawaii. And also by the freedom inherent in Hawaii. There are no snakes native to Hawaii, so children there could run barefoot without fear, which they could not do in California and so forth. And she came from a prominent family. Her grandfather, Lauren Andrews, was one of the first missionaries sent over to the Sandwich Islands in the 1828. He became a very important person in the history of Hawaii, but he was very open to the diversity of people there.
0: Yeah.
1: He translated Hawaiian poetry. He compiled what was the only dictionary of Hawaiian English up until 1959 when Hawaii became a state.
0: We sometimes look down on missionaries because of the proselytizing and the colonialist nature of who they are. But I have two parents. One was in India and one was in Korea short term. And then they had long term friends who stayed. And just briefly, in Nepal, one of my mom's best friends, they were a couple called the Flemings. They opened up Nepal because they were lovers of birds and the art of birds. And they became friends with the king and he opened the kingdom. But that happens in many, many different settings. So the missionary aspect of Anne's family is important.
1: Well, some of the missionaries had various degrees of prejudice, but
0: right.
1: Warren Andrews did not. And he was highly respected. In fact, he was a very principled man. When he learned that some of the money supporting the missionaries came from slave states, he resigned.
0: Interesting.
1: But he was so much respected, he was brought in as a judge in several courts in Hawaii. But another aspect of how Hawaii influenced Brigham that you asked about was Hawaii at this time had a very free and open notion towards sexuality. So there was a lot of nudity. And while the missionaries did persuade women to cover up in certain aspects in the cities, let's say, and in
0: right.
1: ceremonies and so forth, there was a lot of open nudity, which you can read about in Mark Twain's visit to Hawaii about this same time. So Brigham was, one might say, very comfortable with the notion of sexuality, as well as the immersive beauty of nature.
0: She was part of a very tight-knit family. She was the oldest child, I believe, right?
1: Right.
0: And she remained close to her sisters even after they moved to California.
1: Absolutely.
0: And helped take care of her parents in old age.
1: Yes, yes.
0: And so notion of family, where does that fit into the picture here?
1: Well, that's a more challenging question. They were certainly supportive of each other, but they loved her husband, Martin Brigham, but they were not entirely comfortable with her bohemian ways.
0: Mm-hmm.
1: They were more conventional, even though they were all artistic. Her mother was a gifted watercolorist, and one of her sisters went on to write quite decent short stories, Sarah. And her other sister, Elizabeth, was musical, taught piano, and she had another sister who also taught piano. So music was also a big part of her growing up, which I think has something to do with the way in which she titled both her books Songs of a Pagan, Wild Flute Songs.
0: Were there writers or poets in the family? Where did she get that from?
1: No, that seems to be just Anne.
0: Yeah.
1: I mean, I told you her grandfather translated Hawaiian poetry, but I don't know of any other original poetry by other family members.
0: Well, we need to advance the narrative so we get through it all, but let's talk about Martin Brigham and her husband. He was considerably older than her. He was a seafaring captain.
1: Right.
0: Yeah. And they would go on long journeys together, which was probably pretty unusual at the time.
1: On at least two occasions, he took her with him because his roots tended to be two kinds. Either he would sail from the west coast of the United States to Australia and bring back coal, or he would sail around the tip of South America to New York, bringing lumber from Washington State. So that took several months. So he's away a lot. But on a couple of occasions, he took Anne with him sailing across the Pacific. And it's on one of those trips when she was a very robust physical woman,
0: mm-hmm.
1: proud of her physical health and physicality. But on one of these trips where they had allowed her to climb high, I mean, if you've seen a barkentine, which is what he sailed, and the tall vertical mast with square sails hung one above
0: the
1: other.
0: Like the tall ships that came into New York, yeah.
1: She was allowed to climb up high
0: right.
1: and do sketching, watercolor sketching and so forth. Well, on one of these trips, she fell and severely injured one of her breasts. And doctors at the time felt it was so severely injured that they removed a good bit of it. And so when you study her negatives, you can see that she has gone to extremes in the posing to...
0: So her news were sometimes of other people, but they sometimes were of her.
1: Often of her.
0: And she was not particularly self-conscious of so-called disfigurement. She embraced that.
1: It's interesting. The only thing she ever said about it was that the doctors butchered her.
0: Mm.
1: But she didn't go on and write long diary entries about it. She seems to have, come to terms with it.
0: So you've touched on the fact that they embarked on these world travels together, and you also mentioned that there were long periods of time when he would be away.
1: Right.
0: And she would be on her own. And is that in some ways the beginnings of this independent woman who was in control of her own destiny?
1: You know, that 16 years that she was married are an interesting period about which it's hard to find out much, except, interestingly enough, the more I learned about that and her relationship with him came in the letters that she wrote to Stieglitz after she had separated and in the poems. So it's there that you get the sense of affection that obtained between them. But obviously they had no children. He was gone for long periods. She was simply one of a number of pretty well-off middle-class wives who had important men as their husbands. I mean, he was a master mariner. He was not a common laborer.
0: So to set the time frame here, they were married in the early 1890s. The relationship lasted through about 1910. They separated at that point.
1: Right.
0: They didn't divorce, but they separated.
1: Right, right.
0: So there was a decade there of that 20-year period from 1900 to 1920 in which they were still married. But this was also a time in which he was making acquaintance with Stieglitz.
1: Right.
0: I'm going to let you do most of the reading, but there was a quote that I particularly liked. Stieglitz undoubtedly liked her spirit, her fierce us-against-the-world energy, which he shared, as well as what he also undoubtedly saw as a more than appropriate touch of humility, something you wouldn't find in a well-established photographer. And Bringman, perhaps because of her touch of wildness and the nudity in photographs, came to replace some of these other photographers, her safe domesticity in Stieglitz's most favored circle. So he was intrigued by her from the start.
1: Well, this is a characteristic of her boldness, the boldness that she showed all the way through her life, embracing new things and asserting herself in a very full and independent way. In other words, when I say full and independent, she never shied away from expressing her opinion, who she was, but she was also humble about her shortcomings. So she writes, in 1902, she sees an exhibition of photography from the Photo Secessionist group, Stieglitz's group, and she's blown away by it. You might say it just ignites a fuse, and she goes like a skyrocket.
0: Right.
1: And she writes Stieglitz right away, telling him how much she loved this exhibition. And it's this fierceness that comes through in this letter. Soon after this, there's a controversy that breaks out. In St. Louis, they were having a big exposition, similar to the Panama Pacific Exposition they had in 1915 in San Francisco. But in this exhibition, they separated fine art photography from the other fine arts. So painting, watercolor, and so forth were in one pavilion, and fine art photography was put in the pavilion with the applied arts, like the invention of telephones and toasters and so forth.
0: What was the status quo pre-turn of the century? Photography in some ways was a very technical art.
1: Yep.
0: You go back to the daguerreotypes, you go back to mostly portrait photography.
1: But photography was fighting to be recognized as fine art.
0: And Stieglitz was right at the cusp of that.
1: He was the great advocate of photography as a fine art.
0: Right.
1: So this controversy it erupted in St. Louis. And Brigman writes to Stieglitz passionately on the side of photography as a fine art and complaining about what's going on in San Francisco. This comes up because she gets involved in where photography is going to be exhibited in the Pan Pacific Exhibition in 1915.
0: Yeah.
1: And she handles it quite differently after these years have intervened and she's had so much success.
0: So as the first and second decades of the 1900s proceed,
1: right,
0: she is becoming a force for the art community in San Francisco. She is a trailblazer.
1: She takes off like a rocket.
0: Yeah.
1: After 1902. By 1910, she has already received prizes from international exhibitions. She has been published several times in Camera Work already. So when she visits Stieglitz in New York, she has already proven herself in the world of fine art photography.
0: And we should make that geographical distinction. There were two movements occurring, one West Coast-based that she was involved with. There was the East Coast that he was involved with. But his East Coast movement was embracing women. It was embracing kind of the ethos of the West. It's this pioneering place where amazing things were talked about and amazing landscapes. And is that part right? Or?
1: I don't know that they would. I would say they were embracing it at this point. It was still foreign territory.
0: Well, he was, though.
1: And it was exotic. But he was, when he got this letter,
0: right,
1: he was intrigued by this fearsomely independent woman who was interested in the same things he was interested in and practicing. I'm not sure at that point he yet knew much about Weston Adams.
0: Well, just to take the timeline forward, at some point he did really embrace it.
1: Right.
0: One of the reasons he invited her to New York was that he wanted to place her on display among the other people of that time.
1: Absolutely.
0: He had promised an exhibit in 291, which is his studio, which unfortunately didn't come to pass.
1: But she'd already been published three times in the magazine.
0: In Camera Works, was it?
1: Yeah. And not just one picture. She published several pictures.
0: So she arrived in New York. She was already well-known in some ways. She was greeted. But there was a dynamic tension there because she describes that New York trip maybe ultimately is the trip that needed to happen. But I think she defined it as much by the struggle that she faced when she was in New York as is the triumphs that she faced.
1: Well, doesn't everybody feel that when they go to New York?
0: That's true.
1: It's an overwhelming thing that takes a while to get adjusted to. My daughter was born on Long Island, and I went to New York for the several months before she was born. And I think the first month I was in New York, I barely left the apartment until I got adjusted. But interestingly enough, from a personal biographical point of view, it was only when I began to figure out a way to go out and photograph on the street that I came to terms with being in New York.
0: My parents were always enamored with New York because of the United Nations and because of World Council of Churches they worked through, and they had lots of friends there. And I remember being there. I was 3, 6 years old, etc. But my favorite memory was when I was 18. I was driving an AMC Sportabout with Kansas license plates down Broadway, and boy, did I feel like I was out of place in New York. I was getting honked at. I was getting harassed. What are you doing here, you dweeb? You know. And sort of New York has mixed feelings about it. I've seen like 40 Broadway shows, and I love New York. I love going back, but it's a mixed bag.
1: Well, in one point during her visit, I mean, she was hanging out at 291. She was hanging out with some of the top intellectuals of the time. So their conversation was heady from her point of view, and it was not a conversation she was having back in Oakland for the most part. So it became... seeing all this art she'd never seen before, the very advanced, most modern art that Stieglitz was exhibiting, it became too much, and she precipitously left New York and went up to visit a friend at a farm. Well, that came later. First, she stopped in Connecticut for visiting with a friend, taking water to her horses and helping with the chickens and so forth, and wrote Stieglitz about that. She said, "I haven't given up, but I needed some rest from the intensity of New York."
0: So, I mean, she grew up in a place where nature was at the center of her life. Right. New York was so cacophonous, so technical, involved.
1: And then she went on from that up to Maine to participate in Clarence White's first photographic education workshop, which he had up there, where she met Gertrude Käsebauer was there, F. Holland Day was there, Max Weber was there. These were all teachers at the point. So she participated in that workshop. Very interesting.
0: Did she do photography there?
1: Absolutely.
0: Because the West Coast and the Maine coast are somewhat similar in terms of rocky outcroppings.
1: Maine was rugged, but she didn't think it was rugged enough. It didn't compare to the Sierra Nevada mountains for her, but she made a lot of photographs there as well.
0: So we're going to have to hop around just a little bit. But one of the other things we were talking about just before the show was, again, this reception she got in New York. She was in a room full of exclusively men except for herself.
1: Right.
0: And there is an erotic nature to her photography, but she defined that very differently than these men did. They defined it more in a male lens, almost pornographic way, where she saw sensuality, sexuality is something very different. And that was hard for her.
1: Well, there's an incident that's reported of an interchange between Brigman and Stieglitz. What happened was that Max Weber traveled extensively, and he was very interested in ethnography. So he collected photographs wherever he went, and he had just come back from Italy, where it seems pretty clear that he had collected some of the earliest photographs of the frescoes from the excavations in Pompeii. And your listeners may be aware that these show people involved in intercourse, heterosexual intercourse. And the men at 291 were looking at this, and were looking at these photos and talking about it in a certain way that did not comport with Brigman's notion of sexuality. At this time, Stieglitz was very into reading Freud and Havelock Ellis.
0: Sexologists, yeah. Essentially. Yeah.
1: And he basically began to feel that creativity was based in female sexuality in a reproductive intercourse sort of way. Brigman didn't see it that way at all, and she wrote him that she was dumbfounded by his attitude, which she did not share, that she saw herself as clean and unashamed, and when she sent him her nudes, they represented something very different.
0: Must have been a conundrum for her, because she adored Stieglitz, and yet this is a very fundamental difference.
1: Well, it's a point that has impressed me as a biographer and a student of her life, the way in which she was able to maintain her independence while absolutely idolizing the man at the same time.
0: Yeah.
1: She never backed off in maintaining who she was and what her attitudes were, even when they differed from Stieglitz. And he respected that a great deal because, you know, the aesthetic of photography began to change.
0: Right.
1: There's so many ironies here. Imogen Cunningham, Edward Weston were both pictorialists in the beginning.
0: Could you define that term a little bit?
1: Well, pictorialism is often, there was a great deal of variety there, but generally speaking, it's thought of as having been an effort to be imitative of painting.
0: Mm.
1: So pretty pictures of sedate, settled, lovely, beautiful things. More and more people who were doing photography began to wonder what photography could do on its own. What aesthetic bent was inherent to photography, and that's what Weston and Adams and Cunningham began to follow.
0: Someone described, the notion that photography, as it was evolving, was less about the moment in which the photo occurred, and was more about the post period of work in the lab, and anyway, bringing out different qualities of the photo. How much of that was Anne's approach?
1: Well, the Adams and the people who came to be known as the F64 group back in those, today we call that straight photography.
0: Right.
1: They called it pure photography in some regards. Let's see, how can I answer your question?
0: Well, let me try this. So, it's the cover of your book. This is a nude. And it's in one of these dramatic backdrops of the West, but it's not Ansel Adams clear.
1: No,
0: it's not technically pictorial. It's something different. So what did that mean for her?
1: Well,
0: did she use like jelly on the lens? Did she have soft focus?
1: The answer I have to give you is complicated. Potential spam, sorry.
0: That's all right.
1: the answer I have to give you is a little complicated. That's a straight picture.
0: Yeah.
1: The Soul of the Blasted Pine, which is on the cover of my book. And it's probably her best photograph. It has so much going on about it. But the question that you were asking me was contrasting analogy between report.
0: Uh-huh.
1: Straight photography is usually highly direct and like a report, but the expressive element given to it in terms of the way it's printed and so forth moves it into the realm of literature, so to speak, analogy, and so forth. Brigman was not at all afraid to alter her negatives, add clouds, do things that are now common with Photoshop and so forth, because she
0: dodge and burn, and
1: she wanted to create something that was expressive,
0: right?
1: And even then, some people were objecting to that. They called it monkeying with the photo. She said, "They always throw that at me whenever photography tries to develop a soul."
0: We can set that aside, but that's all right.
1: I'm so sorry.
0: That's all right. So we used to come back to that particular image. I wonder if that might have been taken from a distance. Also, just the in terms of mist or the atmosphere creating this less than distinct image. Did she photograph things from afar? Is that part of the reason why they had that effect, or was that a post-production type thing?
1: I think that has to do with the Smith lens that she used.
0: I see.
1: A lens that came about at that time, and it had...
0: So my friend Maury asked, did she use 35mm camera? Did she use a box camera? What did she do?
1: No, she used what we today call a medium format camera for the most part. And then she enlarged her negatives to make her prints.
0: And she would occasionally use a timer so that she could be the subject.
1: Or have one of her friends snap the shutter. She took friends with her often in these trips.
0: And they became nymphs and all these other mythical creatures and things.
1: Right,
0: yeah.
1: Right.
0: But anyway, come back to that, the question we were dwelling with. Yeah. So she was a pioneer. She was going against the grain in some ways of the thinking of the time, that photography has to be accurate, has to be an exact depiction of what happens in the moment you take the photo. She didn't believe that at all.
1: She thought it had to be expressive.
0: Right.
1: It had to have soul. And that's what she sought for. And to get around to what we were talking about her involvement with nature from youth on, there's a bit of a contrast in the photographs that she made before the great earthquake of 1906 and the photographs that she made after. So Soul of the Blasted Pine, the photograph of the nude woman appearing to come out of the trunk of a much battered ancient tree in the High Sierras, lifting one arm toward the sky and looking toward the sky, almost like a triumphal eruption from the tree of the woman, the soul of the tree, so to speak. There's a difference between that and some of the other photographs in which you'll see three nudes in one of those marvelous lakes that you find in the mountains that are so pure and clear, and a great pine beside it. There's a tranquility and beauty there, evocative of paintings like the Garden of the Hesperides, which is an ancient trope in painting showing nudes in this idyllic golden bath.
0: Just to put it in clarity, the 06 earthquake had a huge significance. Now, I don't believe she lost any of her work, but many of her friends did.
1: Many photographers were wiped out.
0: Yeah. And so it was a time of sadness. And so it makes sense that there was an emotional transition in terms of focus for work. Right.
1: And she went to the mountains afterwards to escape the dreariness that had set over society.
0: Just a devastated city.
1: Absolutely flattened.
0: Yeah.
1: So we see more of the violence of nature in the photographs that come after the earthquake. And we see a more harmonious, tranquil view of nature before that. But if you get into her poetry, which is very illustrative, I mean, you can get deep into who the person was in these two volumes of poetry. You see that she learned both from the harmonious beauty of nature and the violent eruptions of nature. And she saw these as analogs of human experience. The flutterings and yearnings of the heart and the awakening love and the grief and torment that can come in disappointment and betrayal.
0: Yeah.
1: And in the midst of this, the two are sort of connected in the poetry, at least, by an understanding of longing. Because in life, we are striving for things and we are longing for things.
0: And the word struggle coming up over and over again. Right. Yeah.
1: and we're trying to balance the two. She often balances her in the poetry, the sun and the moon, the what Jung would call the anima and the animas. So she's embracing the, in my view, the fullness of life experience and learning about it from the patterns of nature in which she has immersed herself,
0: right,
1: both photographically and experientially.
0: She didn't lament the idea of struggle, but she embraced it as part of life.
1: Yeah. Absolutely.
0: Yeah. We're down to last 13 minutes, so we're going to have to try a few different themes. I do want to give you a chance to read from some of her work in a moment. A couple things to revisit. So you just mentioned one of the things that motivated you. What is this woman's story that in the first part of the 20th century, she could become financially independent and a controller of her own destiny? What did you find out there?
1: Oh, you mean how she became to support herself?
0: Yeah.
1: Well, it's funny. It's not the kind of question an art historian normally asks.
0: Right.
1: But when I started looking at her life, I thought, so the woman leaves her husband in 1910 and doesn't die till 1950. How does she support herself? So this sent me on a long quest. First, I managed to get a copy of Martin Brigman's will, in which I learned that he was very generous to all of her sisters and brothers, left them sizable amounts of his estate. He mentions in the will that he doesn't mention Anne there because they had made a financial settlement in 1919.
0: Hmm.
1: I went further in my research, and I found the deed for the property at 674 32nd Street and determined, as I had suspected, that he gave her the property in 1903.
0: Ah.
1: So she had resources. And thanks to the...
0: But did she make money off of her art?
1: Occasionally she sold a few, but that was not a big source of income.
0: Sort of a Van Gogh type tale. During her lifetime, she didn't actually make money. Did her work eventually sell for reasonable prices?
1: Oh, it's selling today.
0: It is now. Okay.
1: Considerable prices.
0: Yeah.
1: But she sold off parts of the property and got income from that. And then later she got rent as she rented out the place she moved into, which was a cottage on the backside of the property at 683 Brockhurst
0: right.
1: Street, which interestingly enough became the place where the F-64 group of photographers had their first exhibition and meeting, because they had rented the house after she moved out to Long Beach.
0: So in addition to her financial well-being, what's resonant with this is that she was an anomaly in her time. She was a woman who, again, was in control of her destiny.
1: She was all about freedom. I mean, early on, when she had left her husband, people were saying, oh, she's going to get divorced. She's going to get divorced. She gave an interview and she said, why should I get divorced?
0: Right.
1: The freedom I feel in my soul, I do not need the endorsement of a court.
0: We won't get our earlier discussion about the meaning of labeling her as a lesbian, but she did have relationships with women, close relationships.
1: Yes.
0: And she did that despite whatever the climate of the time was in terms of a judgment of that. She did that because that's how she loved.
1: It's the way her life evolved.
0: Yeah.
1: These are the people she came to love. And from my point of view, that shouldn't be a bit of nasty gossip. That's just something that happened in her life.
0: So as we lead into sharing some of her writing, again, I know we touched on it several different times, but this whole theme that her biography was one centered in the whole concept of unstinting, unconditional love, that was really central to who she was.
1: Yes, yes. You're interested. Well, sorry. Her most famous poem is called Wild Trees That Stand Apart, and it's most famous because of the couplet that it ends with, which is, for grace and courage in this human life, grant us the beauty trees have found through strife.
0: Mm. Mm. I mean, I think often her poems describe kind of the ethos behind her photos. She explains her affinity with nature, you know, with both its uplifting and its darker sides and you know, how the models fit into all of this and other things. You juxtapose in the book poetry and photos, and they often relate to each other.
1: Well, you bring up the fact of her romantic involvement with women in her later life.
0: Right.
1: And the poem that she writes that speaks to that best is a poem called Defense.
0: Mm-hmm.
1: Let me read it for you.
0: Please.
1: They who have veiled the hurt bruised places of their hearts with strange beauty are as the blossoming thistles, thrusting wide their slender lance-like thorns against the onslaught of the wandering greed of curious minds and idle touch. They who have grown the keen bright spots of parrying wit and quiet smiling silences are guarded in a spell of unguessed power, even as thistle blooms within their diadems of shining thorns.
0: Wow. Is it usual to find someone who was a visual artist who was also a great poet?
1: Well, it's not as usual as you might think, but it's becoming more and more recognized. There's a major collector in New York by the name of David Solo who has been collecting books that are combinations of photographs and poems. So it's becoming recognized, but it's not widely recognized at the moment.
0: She published a couple of books. Songs of a Pagan, is that one?
1: The only one published,
0: okay.
1: It was Songs of a Pagan in 1949.
0: And
1: just
0: the second one you've integrated into your book.
1: I have republished both of them in my book.
0: And actually, the second one is called?
1: Wild Flute Songs.
0: Okay.
1: And it's interesting because when you read the two books together, it's like one book in two volumes. Because the whole resolution of love as the harmonious phenomena that binds us to nature and to one another becomes absolutely the prominent ending of Wild Flute Songs. We build up to it little by little through the course of the poems in both books.
0: You've alluded to this, but how did the rediscovery of her as an artist play itself out? This time when her paintings, or rather her photos, are being valued and high, anyway, be selling for large amounts and other things. Do we go back 10 years, 20 years? When did that renaissance occur?
1: I think we have to credit a very influential and prominent curator and museum leader, Teresa Thaw Heyman, who did the first exhibition in Oakland back in the 1970s.
0: What institutions was she associated with? Or?
1: Well, this would have been in the, what's it called, the California Museum of the Oakland Museum of Art in California. She was curator there, and that was the first exhibition. Then in 1995, sorry.
0: Okay, that's right.
1: There was a major exhibition in Santa Cruz with a catalog by Susan Ahrens, and that really began to awaken interest, not only in Anne Brigman, because she was so prominent in her own time, but in pictorialism in general, which had been looked down on very strongly. Weston Neff, the important photo curator, called it the most despised period of photographic history.
0: Has her work been exhibited in Art Institute of Chicago or MoMA or other institutions across the country?
1: Yes, there was a major exhibition in Windsor, Ontario in the 1990s as well. And even in her own life, Edward Steichen, who was then curator of photography at MoMA and had been critical of her, they had met when she was in New York, invited her to send photographs, and he staged an exhibition at MoMA of 20 works that she sent to him. So her recognition has not been totally absent, but I'm surprised that women photographers, of which there are many, are not more interested in her because she did a lot for them.
0: Right. I have a special attachment to the Art Institute of Chicago because when I was 1 year old, my mom would take me there when she was doing classes. And
1: well, photography.
0: And photography is the center of many of their collections.
1: Photography has been very good to women from the beginning.
0: Okay.
1: There were many women who ran studios in the same period. Paul Vanderbilt, who was formerly the head of the photo section of the Wisconsin Historical Society,
0: right,
1: once maintained publicly that women made the best photographers.
0: Well, just to finish the thought, I think I told you, I think it was the early 80s, my mom and I went to an exhibit that with Stieglitz and O'Keeffe side by side and talking about their influence on each other. It would seem natural that the Art Institute of Chicago, embracing photography the way it was, would exhibit Anne's work. But I there still are probably new places that she'll go, right?
1: Well, the Chicago Art Institute does own some Brickman.
0: They do own some? Okay.
1: I've seen it there.
0: Okay. Has she ever been exhibited in Wisconsin, as far as you know?
1: Not that I'm aware of.
0: We'll have to change that.
1: Let's do it. All right. Let's do it. I know you can find a guest speaker.
0: There you go. There you go. So we are down to about 3 minutes. Do you have something else that is evocative or that you'd like to share?
1: Well,
0: or are there general thoughts on?
1: I think it's probably too long to read, but the last poem in Wild Flute Songs is a way in which her feelings for Martin and her feelings for women are brought together in a beautiful, harmonious poem, and a way in which the harmony of nature and her personal experience are all brought together in this one poem.
0: Let me read one piece. It's called Out of the Silence, just four lines. Out of the silences I have come singing, burdened with beauty, nourished with tears. One of the waste places I have come bringing, fair mellow fruit from the turn of the years. And it just seems like a nice note to reflect on as we go out. Where is your journey taking you? As you usually a book is not an end in itself. You end up doing book tours. You end up doing public speaking. Do you now embrace kind of part of your mission to get the word out about who Anne was?
1: Well, I am signed up to give a presentation at the West Coast meeting of the Society for Photographic Education in November. They are talking about truth in photography. And I think their emphasis is going to be on AI manipulations and so forth.
0: That's discouraging.
1: And so that's why I'm going to go out and talk about Anne Brickman from a somewhat literary point of view, because her truth has to do with analogy, symbolism, simile, so forth. And I would like to point out to these young photographers that photography can be about truth-telling in a different way,
0: right?
1: Departing from plain facts.
0: So she's still part of the ongoing debate about what is photography.
1: The facts and the truth are often not the same thing.
0: Yeah, absolutely. do you have any public speaking coming up here or through the university by chance?
1: Not so far.
0: All right. I'm a good agent. I'll see what I can do for you.
1: I'm available.
0: You got me sold now. We got to get her story out there further.
1: I think the truth she has to tell about, when she would talk about it, as she does in the preface or the introduction to the book, she talks about her pursuit of simple loveliness.
0: All right. Down the last few seconds, where do people find out about your book? How can they order it?
1: Well, it's available at the Room of One's Own.
0: Okay.
1: And if they want to contact me, I have plenty of copies.
0: What's your website?
1: JamesRehm.com.
0: That's R-H-E-M.
1: Right.
0: All right.
1: JamesRehm.com.
0: All right. James, it's been such a pleasure. And again, really a revelation. I've told you, my mom is an art historian. This really does honor to her that we can explore these themes together. So great to meet you.
1: Thank you for having me on, John. It's been a pleasure.
0: All right. 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
2: 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That's up next right after this message and the Insurgent Radio Kiosk.

Now through October 17th, Madison Theater Guild proudly presents Sarah Ruhl's Eurydice, a beautifully fantastical and moving reimagining of the ancient Greek myth of Orpheus and Eurydice. After dying too young on her wedding day, Eurydice journeys to the underworld. Rather than presenting this myth as simply Orpheus attempting to rescue Eurydice from Hades, Sarah Ruhl tells this tale through the eyes of her heroine, giving Eurydice her own voice and desires, placing a powerful emphasis on her relationship with her father and on the difficult choices that

0: The familiar birds of the present are the direct descendants of dinosaurs. But there's another group of animals that you might say looks pretty prehistoric, and that's the crocodilians. Crocodiles and their relatives, like this American alligator. Crocs are the closest living relatives of birds. The ancestors of all crocodiles split off from the dinosaur group about 250 million years ago. Dinosaurs diversified into all kinds of lifestyles, herbivores and predators, big and lumbering, small and nimble. Crocodilians diversified too. There were ocean-dwelling crocs, and there were ones that ran around on two legs, like some well-known dinosaurs. But mass extinction events hit the crocodilians hard. These days, crocs are scaly, short-legged, and ambush their prey from shallow water. They don't share many of the unique adaptation of birds, like feathers and impressive vocal abilities. That said, gators definitely know how to growl. It's a far cry from the DDD of a chickadee, but both voices carry on the legacy of ancestors that lived long, long ago. For Bird Note, I'm Ariana Rimmel.
1: The Madison School District invites you to comment on draft map scenarios of its school attendance areas as part of the second round of input sessions for its Building for the Future Boundary Review. The review will help MMSD plan for future enrollment and strengthen neighborhood schools. It happens tonight at 5:30 at Meadowlands Apartment Complex, 6834 Milwaukee Street. Many kids don't have access to structured activities after their school day. Madison Public Library provides It Takes a Village after school enrichment sessions to promote community and to offer a safe place after school for youth between 12 and 18 years old. Library staff supply various gaming activities, board games, and electronic games. Let's Game Day happens from 4 to 6 this afternoon at Goodman South Madison Library, 2222 South Park Street. 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

Well, piano trios just don't get much better. Excuse me, then the combination of Oscar Peterson, Ray Brown, and Ed Thigpen. A lot of miles those three logged together, and a lot of recordings they made together, too. They're the subject of a recent collection by the specialty record label Mosaic. Those of you who are familiar with that operation know they're pretty much the gold standard as far as remastering old recordings, and they have a new set out dedicated entirely to that exact combination, Oscar Peterson, Ray Brown, and Ed Thigpen on piano, bass, and drums, respectively. That one from a new recording made in 1960 at Baker's Keyboard Lounge in Detroit, but just recently released. Somebody discovered the tapes, and, well, they just thought it would be a great idea to put it out on a CD. And I, for one, concur. The result is at Baker's Keyboard Lounge, excuse me. There's a single CD compilation, and then there's the full set of the complete recordings from that particular engagement as well. So take your pick. You can't lose either way. Oscar Peterson and his trio doing a tune called Politics and Poker. It is 2:11 in the afternoon. I'm Alex Wallingwhite. This is 89.9 FM WORT in Madison, Wisconsin. And that means it's time for All Around Jazz. 3 hours of jazz and improvised music on a Monday afternoon. It is an absolutely gorgeous day out there. Yeah, maybe a little on the warm side. You know, just bring the temperature down a little bit and we'll be just fine. But I can certainly live with what's out there. As long as the humidity's not up, I'm fine. So go out and enjoy some of the weather. But if you are situated where you are because of circumstance or choice or whatever the case may be, well, keep it tuned right where it's at, because we've got lots of great music lined up, literally lined up for this afternoon show. They're all in a line over to my right here. At any rate, if you have any suggestions for this afternoon show, 608-256-2001 is the number. Some music from Bobby Broom and his quartet. We're going to go back a ways for this one. June of 1995 was when this was recorded, fairly early stage in Bobby Broom's career. Bobby Broom appeared on a number of records by a number of people, but did very little until the late 90s and early 2000s under his own name. And this is one of the earlier ones. Bobby Broom and his quartet, an album called No Hype Blues, came out in 1995 on the Crisscross label. Features Bobby Broom on guitar, Ron Perillo on piano, Peter Washington on bass, and Lewis Nash on drums. Bobby Broom and his quartet doing the Sonny Rollins tune Pent Up House.

Two great musicians on the contemporary scene who had admired each other from afar decided to go into the studio and do a record together. Trumpeter Ambrose Akinmuzere and guitarist Mary Halverson. Ms. Halverson has certainly been very busy of late. She's been appearing on a number of records by a number of people, as well as leading some dates and sessions of her own. And she's getting quite a reputation. Ambrose Akinmuzere and Mary Halverson. The name of the album that they did together, check this out, Slow-Mo Neon Luminant Hoverings. I like that. Ambrose Akinmuzere and Mary Halverson from that album, just recently released on the Nonesuch label, we heard Blood and Sand. Prior to that, Bill Frisell and Mary Halverson, by the way, did an album together a few years back. Might want to look that one up because it's a pretty good record. Bill Frisell from, I believe, his most recent CD release, but he's been so busy, he might have snuck one in while I wasn't looking. Bill Frisell from an album that came out earlier this year called In My Dreams, which featured, among others, if I can just get it in front of me here, Bill Frisell, of course, on guitar, along with Thomas Morgan on bass and Rudy Royston on drums. Those three have been a working trio for a few years now. Joining them, Jenny Scheinman on violin, Ivan Kang on viola, and Hank Roberts, you might know that name from the Kronos Quartet, rounding out the group on cello. Bill Frisell from In My Dreams, we heard their version of the Billy Strayhorn tune Isfahan. Earl Father Hines prior to that, that one from 1966, backed by, for all practical purposes, the Duke Ellington Orchestra. A lot of Duke's primary players are in this particular orchestra that's backing up Earl Hines from a session that was done in January of 1966. Earl Hines, along with, just count them off, Jimmy Hamilton, Johnny Hodges, Russell Procope, Sonny Greer. I mean, if you're familiar with Ellington, you're familiar with all of these names. For a brief while, we heard Ray Nance, normally a trumpet player, but he was also a singer as well. And we heard him doing a couple of bars on vocals there. At any rate, name of the album is Once Upon a Time, Earl Father Hines and Company, doing a Lionel Hampton tune called Blues in My Flat. And Bobby Broom and his quartet started things off. That one from a 1995 release called No Hype Blues. Bobby Broom on guitar, Ron Perillo on piano, Peter Washington on bass, Lewis Nash on drums from No Hype Blues. Guitarist Bobby Broom and his quartet doing a Sonny Rollins tune called Pent Up House. 2:43 in the afternoon is the time. 89.9 FM WORT is the station you are currently tuned to. It is All Around Jazz until 5 o'clock. Later on this afternoon, once again, 608-256-2001. If you have any ideas for this afternoon's show, my idea right now is music from David Murray from his most recent CD release. And just like that Bill Frisell, he might have snuck one in while I wasn't looking, because he too has been pretty busy of late. David Murray and a very nice quartet, they've done a couple of albums now together, so they're getting to be a pretty cohesive group. David Murray on tenor sax and occasionally on bass clarinet, Marta Sanchez on piano, Luke Stewart on bass, Russell Carter on drums. Name of the album is Birdly Serenade. David Murray and his quartet doing Birds the Word.

Well, between the two of them, there must be a few hundred records that they have appeared on. A few hundred records that they have enhanced in one form or another. Guitarist John Scofield and bassist Dave Holland, they've played backup roles for a lot of different artists, but they've also led bands in their own right. But they decided to get together and do an album of duets, and that's exactly what this is. Memories of Home is the name of it. Just out earlier this year on the ECM label, we heard John Scofield and Dave Holland, who, by the way, come February, will be appearing at Symphony Center in Chicago as part of the CSO's Jazz Series. So you might want to look that up if that sounds interesting to you. John Scofield and Dave Holland doing a John Scofield tune called Easy For You. And we preceded that with music from David Murray and his quartet. David Murray on tenor sax and occasionally on bass clarinet. Marta Sanchez on piano, Luke Stewart on bass, and Russell Carter on drums. Their most recent CD release is called Birdly Serenade. We heard David Murray and his quartet doing Bird's the Word. It is 1.5 minutes after the hour of 3, and this is 89.9 FM WORT Madison and WORTFM.org.

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2: 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Petrichor Radio or Fire Worship on Tuesday afternoons. Journeys into Jazz on Wednesdays. And Jazz in Flight on Thursday afternoons. And then every single Saturday morning from 10 a.m. until 12 noon. If you like that Earl Father Hines I was playing a little bit earlier on, you definitely want to tune in to Entertainment with your host, John Kraniak. And all of that is right here on your listener-sponsored community radio station, 89.9 FM WORT. It is 3:05 in the afternoon. What do you say we get going with the second hour of this afternoon's show with, I had it in front of me here a moment ago. Here we go, Horace Silver. That's what we're going to do. Horace Silver recorded live at the Half Note in New York City in April of 1965. He had a couple of different versions of his quintet going at that particular time. The one that we're going to hear features Mr. Silver at the keyboard, along with Joe Henderson on tenor sax, Carmel Jones on trumpet, Teddy Smith on bass, and Roger Humphreys on drums. You can find this on a CD release called Reentry, Horace Silver and his quintet, doing a tune that Horace made famous on his most popular record, Song for My Father. This is called Que Pasa.

Well, Kurt Vile never quite sounded like that, but I know something. I think he would have really liked it. Ella Fitzgerald doing a tune originally written by Kurt Vile for a little thing called the Three Penny Opera called Mac the Knife, recorded live at Antibes, the jazz festival in the French Riviera that has also been the site of some other great live jazz recordings, including those by Miles Davis and John Coltrane and several others. So Antibes, a pretty good place for jazz players to play at. Ella Fitzgerald recorded that particular locale along with very special guest Roy Eldridge on trumpet, the rhythm section Tommy Flanagan on piano, Billy Yancey on bass, Gus Johnson on drums, Ella Fitzgerald and company indeed doing Mac the Knife. Pharoah Sanders preceded that, recorded in January of 1969. That was a pretty heady time for things to be happening. Certainly, there was a lot of unrest going on in a number of places. I'm reminded of that when I hear about the student protests that have been going on in France in recent times that have been drawing some comparisons to 1968. Well, this one was recorded not long after that, January of 1969 to be more precise. Pharoah Sanders on tenor saxophone along with just a host of great musicians joining him on this one. Cecil McBee on bass, Sonny Fortune on alto sax, Howard Johnson, no, not that Howard Johnson, a different Howard Johnson, on tuba, Sonny Chirac on guitar, Lonnie Liston-Smith on piano. I mean, the list just goes on and on. Just a great host of musicians all gathered around Pharoah Sanders. Pharoah Sanders and Company, the name of the album, Izifozam, which is translated as My Gifts. Pharoah Sanders and Company doing one of his own called Balance. And we started things off there with the Horace Silver Quintet, recorded live at the Half Note in New York City in April of 1965. Horace Silver at the keyboard on that one, along with Joe Henderson on tenor sax, Carmel Jones on trumpet, Teddy Smith on bass, and Roger Humphreys on drums. Check that, Horace Silver and his quintet. You can find that on a CD named Reentry. We heard the reworking of a tune that Horace Silver recorded not long before that, a little number called Que Pasa. It is just about 3:40 in the afternoon. I'm Alex Wallingwhite. This is All Around Jazz right here on 89.9 FM WORT. Getting things moving towards the top of the hour, some music from a quartet called Sphere, originally put together as what you might call a Thelonious Monk tribute band, but they very quickly assumed an artistic identity of their own. They put out a series of absolutely terrific records in the 1980s before their original tenor saxophonist Charlie Rouse passed away in 1989. This one from a 1988 release called Bird Songs. Kenny Barron on piano, Ben Riley on drums, Charlie Rouse on tenor sax, and Buster Williams on bass from Bird Songs. This is the Quartet Sphere doing I Didn't Know What Time It Was.

0: one of the great unheralded voices of the Hymn B3 organ. There's a few of those. Jimmy Smith tends to dominate the matters, and not that I'm complaining too much about that, because Jimmy Smith certainly was an enormously gifted musician who opened up a whole new avenue in jazz instrumentation. But Shirley Scott made some very good records over the years. That is a reissue, either a reissue or something that was discovered lying around somewhere or other, and they decided to put it out on a CD, like a couple of other things we've heard this afternoon. Shirley Scott recorded in Baltimore at the Left Bank in August of 1972 in a quartet that featured Miss Scott on the Hammond B3 organ, along with George Coleman on tenor sax, Bobby Durham on drums, and also Ernie Andrews doing some vocal work on this album as well, but we didn't hear him on that particular selection. Shirley Scott and Company, the name of the double CD set is Queen Talk, live at the Left Bank. We heard her doing her version of Like Someone in Love. And we started that set off with Sphere, a quartet that was put together as an homage to Thelonious Monk, but very quickly turned into a very fine artistic unit of their own. Sphere, the quartet consisting of Kenny Barron on piano, Charlie Rouse on tenor sax, Buster Williams on bass, and Ben Riley on drums. They did a few records together in the 1980s before, as I mentioned, Charlie Rouse passed away in 1989. The quartet Sphere from the album Birdsongs, a 1988 Verve release, we heard their version of the standard I Didn't Know What Time It Was. 4:02 in the afternoon is the time, and this is 89.9 FM WORT Madison and WORTFM.org.
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0: Music. Next, the Lulu Quintet will play the sparkling French Romani hot club jazz inspired by Django Reinhardt, followed by Yiddvishus with their sophisticated yet whimsical version of klezmer and Yiddish folk and dance music.
1: That's Dan's World Music Fest on Saturday, October 24th at 7 p.m. at the Eastside Club, 3735 Monona Drive. 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All proceeds go to WART.
2: 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With your host, Amy Goodman. That comes your way at 5 o'clock. At 6 o'clock, it's the WORT local news. And then at 7 o'clock, it's the Access Hour. All that and much more coming your way later on tonight, right here on 89.9 FM WORT. Well, speaking about getting on out and hearing some live music, why don't I give you a few suggestions by running down the jazz calendar, starting off with tonight. Well, nothing to report there, so let's turn to tomorrow night. It's the Madison Django Jazz Jam Session at Leopold's Books Bar and Cafe. That's at 1301 Regent Street, and that's at 7 p.m. On Wednesday, a couple of things to choose from. It's the UW Afro-Cuban Jazz Ensemble and the UW Jazz Orchestra, double bill, playing at the UW Hamel Music Center. That's at 740 University Avenue, just off the intersection with Park Street, and that is at 7:30. And it's pianist David Stoller and his quartet at Lucille, 101 King Street, right where it intersects with the Capitol Concourse. That's Wednesday night at 8 p.m. Turning to Thursday, it's the Tony Castaneda Latin Jazz Band at the Cardinal Bar. 418 East Wilson Street is where you can find that. That's Thursday at 5:30. Guitarist Charlie Painter and his trio at the Ohio Tavern, 224 Ohio Avenue. That's a 6 p.m. showtime. Also at 6 p.m., it's the Zuzu Cafe Jazz Jam Session. Zuzu Cafe is located at 1336 Drake Street. It's the Madison Jazz Orchestra doing their monthly gig at Cafe Coda. That's at 1224 Williamson Street, just across the way from the Willie Street Co-op, and that's at 7 p.m. And it's the Hot Club de France in Madison. That's how it's built here. They're going to be playing at the North Street Cabaret. That's at 610 North Street, just off the intersection of Commercial and Packers. That is Thursday at 7 p.m. Turning to Friday, it's Bob Kerwin and Doug Brown at Ruth's Chris Steakhouse, 2137 Deming Way in Middleton. That starts at 5 p.m. Johnny Chimes at Louisiane's, also in Middleton. That's at 7464 Hubbard Avenue, and that starts at 5:30. It's the Matt Blair Trio at the Arts and Literature Lab. That's at 111 South Livingston Street, and that is Friday night at 7. Also at 7 o'clock, it will be Fred Cantu, appearing at Cafe Coda. That address, one more time, is 1224 Williamson Street. And Leroy Jones will be playing the first of two nights at North Street Cabaret. He's going to be there Friday and Saturday night. North Street Cabaret, once again, 610 North Street, just off the intersection of Commercial and Packers. That's where you can hear Leroy Jones Friday and Saturday night. Showtime both nights is 7:30 p.m. And on Saturday, it's the Cool School. It will definitely be in session at Cafe Coda, 1224 Williamson Street, starting bright and early at 10 a.m. Also at 10 a.m., it's Stan Godfrau and John Whitcomb at 7 Acre Dairy Company in Paoli, Wisconsin, just a little bit southwest of here. Jim Erickson will be at Louisiane's in Middleton. That's at 5:30. And Leroy Jones, I already mentioned that one. Leroy Jones, once again, two nights at the North Street Cabaret Friday and Saturday at 7:30 p.m. And one thing to report for Sunday, Adam Cebulski will be at Minocqua Brewing Company, 2927 East Washington Avenue. That is at 2 o'clock in the afternoon. And if you're up for a little bit of a trip to Chicago, or if your business just happens to be taking you that way, keep in mind this coming Friday night, Branford Marsalis and Diane Reeves will be teaming up for a show at Symphony Center in downtown Chicago, right there on Michigan Avenue. And that starts this coming Friday night at 8 p.m., the two of them paying tribute to John Coltrane. That should be a very good show indeed. It is 4:08 in the afternoon. I'm Alex Welding.

Mike, this is All Around Jazz right here on 89.9 FM WORT. We are going to fill up most of the final hour of this afternoon's show with a set from Miles Davis and his quintet, the Miles Davis Quintet, as far as some of us are concerned. Among a good number of us, it's enough to say Miles, Wayne, Herbie, Ron, and Tony, and that's all you need to know right there, because that was one of the finest quintets ever put together. But for you younger ones who are not familiar, Miles Davis on trumpet, Wayne Shorter tenor sax, Herbie Hancock on piano, Ron Carter on bass, Tony Williams on drums, who, as I mentioned, are regarded by many, yours truly included, as one of the very finest quintets of any kind ever put together. This one recorded at the Plug Nickel in Chicago in December of 1965. The fourth set on December the 23rd, 1965, to be precise. This is Miles Davis and his quintet, and a set starting off with Stella by Starlight.

And it's 4 minutes before the hour of five. I'm going to have to wrap things up pretty quickly here, but this has been All Around Jazz right here on 89.9 FM WORT. Yours truly, Alex Wallingwhite. I've had a whole bunch of fun putting together this afternoon's show, and I've had it's been a great pleasure and a great privilege, let's just put it that way. At any rate, we've been listening to Miles Davis and his quintet, The Quintet, as some of us like to call it. Miles Davis on trumpet, Wayne Shorter on tenor sax, Herbie Hancock on piano, Ron Carter on bass, Tony Williams on drums, as they say in the biz. It doesn't get much better than that. Miles Davis and his quintet recorded live at the Plug Nickel in Chicago in December of 1965, December 23rd of 1965 to be precise. And we heard the five of them starting off with the standard Stella by Starlight. That went into All Blues, the Miles Davis tune from Kind of Blue. That went into Jerome Kern's standard Yesterdays, and it ended off with the theme. Stay tuned. Democracy Now! With your host, Amy Goodman. That's coming your way next at 5 o'clock, followed at 6 by the WORT Local News, and then at 7, it's the Access Hour. All that and much more coming your way later on tonight, right here on 89.9 FM WORT Madison and WORTFM.org.

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1: I'm still an activist and a warrior for the people, and I will continue until I die.
0: Today is Indigenous Peoples Day. We'll speak to Native American activist Leonard Peltier at his home on the Turtle Mountain Band of Chippewa Reservation in North Dakota. And we'll speak to the director of a new film called Free Leonard Peltier.
2: There's some firing now.
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5: I want to ask you about the dead agents. 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
0: But first to India, where thousands have been arrested amidst massive protests against the government of Narendra Modi.
6: The opposition is asking one question. Prove to us that you have not cheated in the election.
0: All that and more coming up. Welcome to Democracy Now!, democracynow.org, The War and Peace Report. I'm Amy Goodman. In Saudi Arabia, one person was killed and 11 others wounded Sunday when a missile fired by Houthi fighters in Yemen hit a passenger terminal in King Khalid International Airport in Riyadh. The attack came just one day after another Houthi strike on the same terminal killed at least 12 people and injured more than 300 others, many of them critically. Saudi officials responded by canceling flights and suspending airport operations. Meanwhile, schools across Riyadh have canceled in-person classes and switched to distance learning for the second time in less than a month due to the threat of Houthi attacks. Meanwhile, Houthi-aligned media reports Saudi warplanes bombed Sana'a International Airport and other sites around Yemen's capital. The Pentagon's once again raised its count of U.S. troops killed and wounded in operations tied to the U.S. war on Iran. The Pentagon quietly updated the figures without a public announcement Friday. The Defense Casualty Analysis System website now lists 21 service members killed, up from 18, and 865 wounded, 98 more than in August. This comes as 74 Democrats in Congress are pushing the Pentagon for answers about U.S. airstrikes in Iran that killed civilians. They're focusing on a September strike on a wedding in Iran that killed five people, three adults and two children, and injured about 70 others. In a letter to Defense Secretary Pete Hegseth, the Democrats wrote, quote, "We're deeply alarmed by the continued pattern of civilian casualties resulting from U.S. operations in the war in Iran and the apparent lack of action and accountability from the department. Acknowledging such incidents, accepting responsibility, and learning from them makes our forces stronger, more effective, and an example to the world. When we fail to do so, it has the exact opposite effect," they said. In Gaza, two Palestinians were killed today as an Israeli drone struck vehicles in the southern city of Rafah. This follows an Israeli airstrike Sunday

0: 5,200 others. This is Neil Albuhasi, whose home was damaged in Israeli strike.
1: Where would they go? They will stay in the streets. Where? There's no shelter or anything. All empty areas are filled. All is filled with tents in the north, the south, and in the middle where we are living. We started living this tragedy as well. There's no choice left for humans. There's no desire to live with this situation that we are in.
0: Russian attacks on Ukraine killed at least six civilians Sunday, including a strike in a grocery store in Kharkiv that killed three people and 20 injured. That followed Russian missile strikes in the southeastern Ukraine on Saturday that killed 20 people, including three children. Elsewhere, Russia bombed a power plant in the city of Kharkiv Sunday, setting it on fire. The attack came after President Trump wrote on Truth Social, quote, "Effective immediately, there's an energy ceasefire in the war between Russia and Ukraine. Both parties have agreed," he said. Ukrainian President Volodymyr Zelensky said the announcement caught him off guard, calling it, quote, "news to me," unquote. On Saturday, President Trump told reporters at the White House he thinks, quote, "it's time for Ukraine to get a new president," unquote. Trump's remarks came after the White House said it had reached a deal with the Kremlin to suspend sanctions on Russian diesel exports until April in order to lower fuel prices before the midterm elections. Speaking to ABC News, President Zelensky said he would organize elections and stop attacking Russian energy sites if President Putin agreed to a 60-day ceasefire.
2: Tell Putin, give us 2 months, 60 days of total ceasefire, 60 days, and we will organize elections. Of course, we will be ready for any choice of our people. Exactly. We are ready for ceasefire. We are ready to begin from any kind of steps of de-escalation. We are ready for energy ceasefire, not to attack energy, both sides.
0: In India, protests against the right-wing government of Prime Minister Narendra Modi rocked Delhi over the weekend. Police detained thousands of people Saturday, including the three leaders of the youth-led Cockroach Janta Party, Abhijit Dipka, Saurav Das, and Ashutosh Ranka. Authorities had intercepted their flight from Mumbai to New Delhi to prevent a large demonstration. A magistrate judge ordered them released Sunday on the condition that they not breach peace for 1 year. After their release, the leaders vowed to continue protesting, even as they accused Modi's government of waging war on its own citizens and creating an atmosphere of fear. Today, Rahul Gandhi, the leader of the opposition Congress Party, is leading a march towards the Supreme Court. This is Neha Bora, the national president of the All India Students Association.
3: So I think there is hope, and that's the only reason why people have the courage to come down onto the streets now. Because there is hope that not only can you fight against these people who rule, who claim to rule with an iron fist, and they did rule with an iron fist, not only can you fight them, you can also defeat them in some way or form. And this hope is infectious, and that is why it keeps spreading in this entire country. Fear is infectious, of course, but hope is also infectious.
0: We'll go to New Delhi after headlines. The U.S. Justice Department is looking into whether the five major TV networks that make up the White House TV press pool broke federal antitrust law last month. In September, news departments at ABC, CBS, CNN, NBC, and Fox News briefly halted their shared rotation of White House coverage after CNN was pulled from a scheduled assignment from the White House. The networks reportedly found out about the probe on Friday when the Justice Department's antitrust division sent letters demanding records of internal communications. Last month, CNN, MS Now, and Politico sued over their ban from the White House. A Trump-appointed federal judge issued a temporary order requiring the White House to restore their access, with a ruling on a potential longer-lasting injunction expected Tuesday. A federal judge has ordered the Trump administration to stop running government-funded TV ads that promote President Trump, finding they're likely unlawful. In her ruling, U.S. District Judge Jennifer Rochon of New York blocked the Trump administration from spending public funds

0: to distribute the ads. She also said it must cancel, quote, any slot, placement, reservation, or arrangement for the airing or dissemination of the challenged advertisements, unquote. The ruling took effect immediately, covering any ads that were set to air later Sunday night. But the Justice Department, in a weekend filing, said the ad buy was slated to end on Sunday. The ads began running on national TV in September, using millions of dollars from the Department of Homeland Security. A federal judge issued a temporary order on Friday blocking the deportation of Oscar Bergal, the 28-year-old man shot by an ICE agent on Thursday in the Marble Hill neighborhood of New York City. The order also prohibits federal agents from moving him to any facility outside the southern or eastern districts of New York or the District of New Jersey unless the court approves it first. Bergal was behind the wheel of his car when he was shot in the neck with his 5-year-old son in the back seat. As plainclothes ICE agents approached the vehicle with weapons drawn. On Saturday, hundreds of people, including families and children, rallied in Herald Square to protest ICE and to demand accountability. Demonstrators marched to call for an end to ICE operations in New York City and justice for immigrant families. This is protester Tanya Nunez.
1: We demand justice for Oscar and all victims of ICE terror.
0: In Houston, Texas, ICE agents struck and injured a man with their vehicle on Saturday after he ran from them on foot. An ICE spokesperson said agents were trying to stop a vehicle carrying Jose Mendoza Cervantes, the person the operation was targeting, and Miguel Padov Hernandez. In the footage, the ICE vehicle can be seen running over Padov Hernandez. They broke his legs. And he was scheduled to undergo surgery on Sunday. During a rally in Tennessee Saturday, President Trump repeatedly misnamed Michigan's Democratic Senate candidate, Dr. Abdul El-Sayed, as Mohammed, calling him a jihadist.
2: Like Mohammed El-Sayed. I call him Mohammed. Somebody said, his name isn't Mohammed. It's Abdul. I said, to me, it's Mohammed. I'm the president. I can call him whatever the hell I want. To me, he's Mohammed, and he's a radical jihadist.
0: Dr. Abdul El-Sayed responded to the attacks by saying, quote, he knows my name is Abdul. He says it every day, but he's not just attacking me. He's attacking all of us, unquote. In Tennessee, Krista Pike was discharged from a hospital Saturday and sent back to death row at the Deborah Johnson Rehabilitation Center in Nashville. Pike survived 2 doses of pentobarbital meant to kill her at a botched execution attempt on September 30th. Tennessee Governor Bill Lee has postponed executions through the end of the year pending an investigation. He's not responded to calls from Krista Pike's lawyers to commute her sentence from death to life in prison. If he takes no action before leaving office January 16th, the decision will fall to the victor of Tennessee's gubernatorial race in November. Democrat Jerry Green has called for a moratorium on executions, while Republican candidate, current U.S. Senator Marsha Blackburn wrote, quote, the answer is simple. Bring back the electric chair and deliver justice for these victims swiftly, she said. The Trump administration placed sanctions on the International Criminal Court Friday, just hours after a former ICC judge, Navi Pillay, was awarded the Nobel Peace Prize. The court condemned the sanctions and urged its 125 member countries to come to its defense. The U.S. has already sanctioned 17 ICC judges and officials. To see our interview about Navi Pillay, the new Nobel Peace Prize winner, go to democracynow.org. And President Trump appointed conservative commentator Katie Zakaria to serve as White House press secretary, replacing Carolyn Leavitt. Zakaria has spread anti-abortion disinformation, including a conspiracy theory linking the abortion pill mifepristone to Nazi Germany. In a November 2025 post on X, Zakaria falsely claimed mifepristone is, quote, connected to the manufacturer of the deadly gas Zyklon B, unquote. Zakaria is a former Department of Homeland Security spokesperson, current advisor to Trump Media and Technology Group. And those are some of the headlines. This is Democracy Now!, democracynow.org. Coming up, we go to India, where thousands have been arrested amidst massive protests against the government of Narendra Modi. Stay with us. Conociendo la mañana,
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0: Helado Tropical and a new collaboration by Helado Negro and Reina Tropical. 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I'm Mimi Goodman.
1: And I'm Anjali Kamath. Welcome to all our listeners and viewers from across the country and around the world. In India, the right-wing government of Narendra Modi is facing its biggest challenge yet in 12 years in power, as tens of thousands of people have taken to the streets to protest what they call vote theft. At issue is the deletion of 130 million names from the voter rolls. And the vast majority of those deletions are believed to be opposed to Prime Minister Modi's ruling BJP party. The protests are being led by students and the youth Cockroach Movement and joined by leaders from the opposition parties. They're demanding the resignation of the Chief Election Commissioner, Gyanesh Kumar, and an overhaul of the electoral system. The Cockroach Movement started after the Chief Justice of India's Supreme Court compared unemployed youth to cockroaches earlier this year. Today, in one of the largest recent protests in India's capital of New Delhi, India's main opposition leader, Rahul Gandhi of the Congress Party, is leading a march to the Supreme Court of India. Speaking to reporters earlier today, Gandhi reiterated the call for the election commissioner to resign.
2: Narendra Modi is blocking the whole town. He's putting 30,000-40,000 police people outside. For what? Because the opposition is asking one question. Prove to us that you have not cheated in the election. Prove to us that you have not cheated in the election.
0: The Modi government put New Delhi in lockdown ahead of Saturday's protests, canceling trains to the city, shutting down metro stations, even suspending mobile internet in large parts of Delhi. Tens of thousands of security forces, including paramilitary and police, were mobilized across the city, and at least 7,000 people were detained Saturday alone, including protest leaders, lawyers, and journalists. This is a protester speaking to reporters from inside a van where he was detained.
3: The Modi government is scared of us. That is why we have been picked up from halfway. We didn't even know where they were trying to bring us.
4: This is just fear, and they are afraid of us because they have done something wrong, and you cannot do something wrong with the people of this country, man.
0: Several Cockroach Movement leaders were also arrested right off the plane as they arrived in Delhi for the protest Saturday morning. After being released the next morning, Saurav Das, one of the leaders of the Cockroach People's Party, vowed protests would continue.
5: The protests are on. The protests will go on.
6: The youth of the country have woken up. The youth of the country are asking for accountability. The peaceful protests will go on until they fix accountability. And now the protests will not only happen in Delhi, but in the whole country.
1: On Saturday, the United Nations human rights spokesperson expressed concern over the mass detentions in India. In response, the Indian mission in Geneva responded on X that the UN's concerns were, quote, misplaced and constitute an unwarranted interference in the internal affairs of India, asserting that India is the world's largest democracy.
0: For more, we're joined by two guests in Delhi. Janvi Sen is the managing editor of The Wire, an independent news website in India. And joining us from the streets of New Delhi, Shoaib Danial, political editor of Scroll, another Indian independent news website. Shoaib, you were arrested on Saturday. You're out now. Describe what's happening in the streets and why these massive protests are happening, and also the response to thousands being arrested.
7: The protests are happening over one issue, Amy, which is the rigging of the voter rolls that Anjali pointed out. 130 million Indians have got kicked off the voter rolls in a process that could at best be described as arbitrary. The deletions have affected Muslims far more than they have affected other Indians. So there is a very, very racial element in what this program represents. And these protests are coming after months of this exercise going on. And they represent an outpouring of anger, of frustration at what many Indians feel is the fact that their democracy is being taken away. We fought really hard for a democracy in 1947, and it feels like the right to vote is being taken away, and really everything else is downstream from that. On Saturday, we saw something unprecedented in India. Delhi was locked down, as you very correctly phrased it. There were tens of thousands of policemen, paramilitary forces on the streets. The entire city was barricaded. The entire city center was barricaded. Internet was shut off. The police unleashed violence on these. You know, most of the protesters are actually kids. It's very much a Gen Z protest in many ways. The bulk of the protesters are young kids. I just met a couple of kids who are 18, who are in first year in college. They've come here. And again, they were brutalized. They were arrested. This happened yesterday and the day before. And today we've had a kind of turning of the tide, so to speak, where the Congress Party, which is India's main opposition, has actually put its strength, cadre strength out onto the street. And we've seen some pretty remarkable scenes of the very same parts of Delhi, which were completely barricaded, which were completely blocked off, which are completely empty. They're filled with protesters today, and the police today have not or cannot do anything about it.
1: I want to bring John V. Sen into the conversation, managing editor of The Wire, another independent news website in India. John V., you've also been out in the streets. Can you explain why protesters are marching to the Supreme Court of India right now?
8: So this began by a call from the leaders of the opposition who wanted to submit a memorandum to the Chief Justice of India about their concerns with what's happening within the Election Commission of India. And as you were mentioning earlier, you know, one of the chief demands, though of course not the only demand, has been the resignation of the Chief Election Commissioner. And the opposition has been trying to go to different constitutional authorities about this. They first tried to meet the Election Commission itself. They were underway. They have had a meeting with the President of India, Draupadi Murmu, and then they wanted to go to the Chief Justice of India, who sits in the Supreme Court, to submit a memorandum to him. He has denied them a meeting, and that is why now this march has become a people's march, with all of them heading towards this constitutional authority, which they feel should safeguard the rights of Indian people, especially this very basic right to vote.
1: And Janvi, there's also concerns about excessive brutality from police and other security forces who were on the streets over the weekend, particularly on Saturday. Can you talk a little bit about this? And you were on the streets as well, what you witnessed.
8: No, absolutely. I think it was, in fact, both on Saturday and Sunday, very heavy-handed behavior from the police and the paramilitary of different kinds, detaining people, putting them into police buses. And then several people were hit. They were mistreated. Women were manhandled. There were also not just allegations. We saw this happen. Women, protesters being taken into buses where there were no women constables, which is illegal. Women protesters being detained after dark, which is also illegal. And then what another tactic that the police has now perfected is to detain protesters and then to drive them around in these buses for hours and drop them off in extremely far-flung corners of the city from where it's very difficult to make it back. Often it's difficult to contact people that you know. They have also tried to take people's phones and make them delete footage. One of the very concerning things that we've been seeing is also the detentions of journalists. You were mentioning how Shoaib too was detained on Saturday. My colleagues and I almost faced a similar situation. And so many journalists, both yesterday and today, despite wearing press cards, saying again and again that they're from the media and they're here to cover what's happening, have been treated in this way, as have senior leaders of opposition parties. There were very stark and troubling visuals yesterday of a member of parliament from one of the left parties, the CPIM, John Brittas, who said he was pinned down by paramilitary personnel inside one of these detention buses, and then had trouble breathing. He had to be taken to the hospital. So really, yes, we have been seeing very heavy-handed behavior on the side of the police and the paramilitary forces, and they seem to be able to do this despite the Supreme Court having a hearing early yesterday morning, where they said that, you know, no illegal detention should take place. Journalists and lawyers doing their job should not be detained. Despite that, we have not seen a change in that behavior over Sunday as well.
1: Shoaib, I wanted to get your reaction to what the Indian mission in Geneva posted on X in response to criticism from the UN Human Rights Office expressing concern over the mass detention of protesters. And the response began by saying, India is the world's largest democracy and the right to peaceful assembly is guaranteed by our constitution, safeguarded by robust institutions, an independent judiciary and free media. Do the people on the streets agree with this?
7: I think now increasingly what was a banal fact about India is now not true. And this is exactly what the protests are about. We're seeing, I think, and I think this is true for democracies across the world. We have, India still maintains a veneer of democracy. We're still wearing the clothes of democracy. But inside, there is something rotten. So elections are held. The elections are multi-party elections. On paper, everybody has a right to contest. But of course, we are seeing right from things which are actually legal, which I think are there in other democracies like the US also, the fact that the BJP has so much money. So even if everything were above the board, the BJP just starts, you know, 100 meters ahead on the starting line when the race starts, just on money. They have so much money. But they also now have institutions. You know, you asked why people are marching to the Supreme Court today. Now, these voter roll deletions were contested in the Supreme Court as they were happening. And the Supreme Court just did not do anything. It spun this incredibly legal, complex lawyer's web, but eventually it did not do anything to stop it. It gave a carte blanche to the Modi government. And there is a lot of anger actually on the streets against the Supreme Court. As you pointed out, you know, this is one of the greatest ironies is that the cockroach movement actually arises from a stray comment made by the Chief Justice of India. So there is anger against the Supreme Court for not doing its job. The Supreme Court is the guardian of our constitution. It's meant to protect our rights. And again, like in other democracies, I think American viewers would also empathize. The Supreme Court is just not seen to be doing that job. And the SIR, the voter roll revision, is seen to be a really egregious part of that. So in a way, this march to the Supreme Court is really, really interesting because Rahul Gandhi and other protesters are trying to politicize the Supreme Court's role in this matter.
0: You know, it's really interesting what's happening around the world, Jhanvi. You have these mass protests in France led by the youth around issues of affordability and education. You have mass protests in Spain that have led the prime minister to call for a snap election November 29th, and he's dissolved the parliament. And now you have these mass protests in India. I'm wondering what you think this means for the Modi government.
8: I think these protests are going to be impossible for the government to ignore, even though it seems to be trying really hard. All the messaging we've seen coming from leaders of Modi's party, that's the Bharatiya Janata Party, have been attempts to show that this is just the opposition trying to make this an anarchic situation, that they don't have an agenda, that they're just, you know, trying to create chaos. But it's not sitting. And I think one of the reasons why we also saw the targeting of journalists was that they realized that building that narrative is not working. We have a chief election commissioner who faced some pretty damning, expose in a very big newspaper about the way he was functioning. And since then, we have heard absolutely nothing from him. We don't know where he is. And of course, this is in a country where the prime minister has not given a press conference ever since he was elected as the prime minister of this country. So perhaps the chief election commissioner is simply following in his footsteps by quickly disappearing from public sight when things become a little difficult. But I think, yes, this tactic of ignoring, this tactic of trying to suppress narratives and suppress people has not been working. We are seeing how today so many more people have gathered. The rally that Shoaib is at right now is very, very large. And so I think, you know, no matter what narrative they try to build, this is not going to go away.
0: Jhanvi Sen of The Wire, Shoaib Daniel from The Scroll, both independent news websites in India. Daniel was one of those thousands arrested on Saturday and will continue to cover these protests. Coming up, it's Indigenous Peoples Day. We'll speak with the Native American activist Leonard Peltier, who spent almost 50 years behind bars. Stay with us.

0: 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I'm Amy Goodman with Anjali Kamat.
1: Today is Indigenous Peoples Day, a day to honor Indigenous people, their history, their cultures, their ongoing struggles for justice and sovereignty. We turn now to Leonard Peltier, one of the world's most prominent champions for Indigenous rights. He's a longtime political prisoner who spent nearly half a century behind bars for a crime he says he did not commit. Last year, in the final hours of his administration, President Biden commuted Leonard Peltier's sentence. Leonard is now home, but his conviction has not been overturned, and he remains under home confinement. His story is the subject of a remarkable new documentary called Free Leonard Peltier. The film draws on decades of archival footage to examine Leonard Peltier's case and the half-century-long movement to free him. This is the film's trailer.
2: There's some firing now.
3: What do you remember about the shootout?
4: I felt the bullets going by my head.
2: This rate, there's surely going to be some blood spilled here.
5: I want to ask you about the dead agents. Did you kill them?
4: No, I did not kill them.
6: Leonard turned 80 last week. In a couple of months, he'll begin his 50th year of incarceration.
7: Native activist Leonard Peltier
8: is an American Indian accused of murdering two FBI agents.
5: Do you think that you'll ever be released from prison?
4: If enough people look at the evidence, yes.
9: They say we don't have no civil rights. They're terrorizing these people on the reservation.
8: The American Indian Movement.
10: We have found it necessary to force the white man to listen.
11: It kicked the door open.
4: We found documents where the government had tried to illegally buy Indian lands.
11: It's always because of the land.
12: The government said that they were going to use paramilitary forces and they wanted to be able to shoot to kill.
13: As a result of that firefight, two FBI agents died.
14: They needed to get a man. The government did so many things wrong.
15: We want to wake up the little people, expose U.S. government and FBI conspiracy.
14: I came across a teletype that contradicted the primary piece of evidence.
16: We want to talk about what this FBI has been doing, and we want to discuss cause and reason.
10: We only want the white man to live up to his own law.
3: The feds were saying shoot to kill.
17: That alone ought to be enough to make the authorities hang their head in shame.
18: We're continuing on this battle because we want to bring Leonard home.
4: I am someone that's trying to make a better life for my people.
0: That's the trailer for the new documentary, Free Leonard Peltier. The film's being released today, Indigenous Peoples Day, co-directed by Jesse Shortbull and David France. On Friday, I spoke to France and Leonard Peltier, who joined from his home on the Turtle Mountain Band of Chippewa Reservation in Belcourt, North Dakota. I began by asking Leonard Peltier what Indigenous Peoples Day means to him. And Leonard, if you can talk about what happened in the last hours of the Biden administration. In fact, I believe it was announced when he was getting in the car with Trump to go to Trump's inauguration that you heard that you would be released from prison.
19: I actually didn't hear until for certain was until Biden only had a couple days or a few hours, whatever left, whatever it was, he didn't have much time left. And that's when I actually heard that I was getting commutation on their home confinement. At least it was out of a prison cell. But I'm still basically under jurisdiction of an illegal conviction. I was never legally convicted. I was never legally indicted. So when they put up evidence that's false, that's not a hearing. And that's been proven over and over that the grand jury hearing was fake. The trial had admitted racist on a jury. The judge was overturned numerous times for making racial statements against Native people. So I never did get a trial. That was all fake. But they wanted me to die in prison. So thanks to you, the people, you're the ones that helped get me out here. First of all, I would like to thank everybody for allowing me to be here and to make my presentation, let you know how I still feel as I did 50 years ago or longer. I'm still an activist and a warrior for the people, and I will continue till I die. But Indigenous Day is a day that's long overdue for any type of recognition, or any type of appreciation that the natives of this country, this continent, had to offer to humanity. Some people became greedy and selfish and murderous, and they tried to exterminate us because they wanted it all for themselves. Well, 500 years later, we're still here, and I'm still talking, and I'm going to talk till I die. I am not going to give up because we are not free yet. We are in danger. They're Trump and these organizations are talking about doing away with our reservations and our treaties and everything else. That's it. That's it for us. If we lose those, we're done. It's over with. We're vanished, as they called us in the 50s and 60s, the vanishing Americans. And we have a right, as much as anybody in the world on Earth, to defend themselves. And that's what we do. We defend ourselves. We weren't out looking to go to war or hurt anybody or kill anybody. That's not what we were about. We want our freedom. Indigenous Day is another day for us, to express these feelings, to let the world know that we're still here and we're going to stay here. You're not going to get rid of us. I'm here on this day to say thanks to all of you who support us.
0: I want to go to two clips of the new film Free Leonard Peltier and then talk to the co-director. This clip features Leonard Peltier and three other AIM activists, that's American Indian Movement activists, arrested in connection with the shootout at Pine Ridge in 1975. They discuss how the fighting began.
20: Come on, you guys. Time to be warriors. Get your guns and go up there and protect the elders.
13: We responded and we ran towards the jumping bowl. We were met by individuals that were firing upon the houses. We had no idea who these individuals were.
21: Figured it was an attack by some of the goons.
20: I don't know really how the gunfight started. My main concern was the safety of our people.
21: I ran into the houses because there was little babies there, burning children. Got them out of there.
22: God, it just happened so fast.
0: That was Dino Butler, Bob Robideau, and Leonard Peltier, and then Norman Brown. This clip goes back to November 14, 1975. Oregon State Police stopped a motorhome. Leonard Peltier was inside. This is another clip from Free Leonard Peltier.
13: And just as he's getting on, here goes this mobile home. He decided to stop us, claim the glory. The deputy sheriff says that he heard two shots, so he fires at the vehicle. Leonard saw that when running into the fields. The deputy sheriff fired at him, but he escaped.
0: And that was the voice of the AIM leader, American Indian Movement leader, Dennis Banks, all in Free Leonard Peltier. David France is the co-director with Jesse Shortbull. David, talk about the making of this film.
23: The making, I guess, really for me goes back almost 50 years, because as you said, I was a witness to the news reports around the events of 1975 and then the efforts to find Leonard, which was and remains, I think, the largest and longest FBI manhunt in history. It's a story that galvanized my understanding of justice, social justice. And when I realized that Leonard was approaching his 50th anniversary, I visited him in Coleman in Central Florida and asked him for permission to tell his story. And it was a conversation that took some time before he agreed that we could do it. And one of those conditions was that we put together an indigenous team of filmmakers to lead in the making of the film.
0: And when you talk about the longest manhunt in FBI history, Leonard had escaped to Canada. Meanwhile, Bob Rabideau and Dina Butler were put on trial.
23: Correct.
0: And they were acquitted.
23: They were found not guilty by reason of self-defense.
0: And so the search by the state was for another jury, another court.
23: What's really clear from the record is that after they lost that case against those two men, those co-defendants, they were prepared to do anything to convict Leonard Peltier. That included falsifying evidence, covering up exculpatory evidence, coercing people into giving false testimony. And it was one crime against the justice system after another in order to frame Leonard for the assassination of these two federal agents. And although he and his team were able to prove over and over that every bit of evidence used against him in his conviction was brought into question, he was never able to get a retrial. He was never able to get a hearing before the Supreme Court. And it had become, for him and for anybody watching it, one of the most Kafkaesque experiences in American history.
0: Leonard Peltier, there was a moment when President Biden, this is before he commuted your sentence, when President Biden apologized for the residential schools that people like you, indigenous children, were put in. Can you talk about growing up as a Native American in this country and what happened to you as a child?
19: I grew up in an era when we were just coming out of the times when this was actually a concentration camp. We couldn't leave the reservation without a pass. And that's even to go to shopping for groceries on the border towns of our nation. We're a nation. We're not reservations. We're nations. And we had to pay for that pass. I never got to go to town until I was about 6 years old, I think, something like that there, because we had to pay for it. We didn't have money to pay for stuff like that. So the racism was just so out. It was so out. It was just so obvious. It was not even trying to, they didn't even try to hide it. Of course, to us younger people, they wouldn't be so vocal about it because they get their goddamn ass. And because we start fighting back. My generation started fighting back real strong.
0: Do you remember the first day you were taken to a residential school and what these residential schools were, where you were taken, where you were living?
19: My grandfather died in 1952, who was my hero. He was a very cultural person. He was very, very popular. And he passed. And my grandmother went up to the agency to see if they can get... My grandfather and grandmother was raising myself, my sister Betty, and my cousin Pauline. And she went up to the agency to try to get some help because she had no way to support us and feed us and everything. And so in retaliation, they took us to the boarding school in Wapton, North Dakota. I mean, I tried to escape there from there at 10 years old. I fell in the Red River and almost drowned. So That was the type of conditions we had. When we got there, they took us to the barber room, the barber shop, and they buzz cut all our hair off, and then they stripped us of all of our clothes, took our what clothes we had, and poured DDT over us. Some people said that in their generation, they poured kerosene over them, but DDT is poison. And then we went to the shower and took a shower after that. But the brutality was, it was so open for the least violation of any kind of rule. And that's what, and all we were being taught was that we were saved by the white man from who came to our shores, because we were a bunch of savages here. And we didn't know nothing, and we did. I mean, it was just outright racism.
0: Leonard, I wanted to go to the year 2000. It was election day when President Clinton called into our station, WBAI, to talk about getting out the vote. Because the president of the United States was on the phone and you were in prison, yours was a case we had been covering for years, I got to ask him this question.
1: President Clinton, since it's rare to get you on the phone, let me ask you another question. That is, what is your position on granting Leonard Peltier, the Native American activist, executive clemency?
2: Well, I don't have a position I can announce yet. I believe there is a new application for him in there, and when I have time after the election's over, I'm going to review all the remaining executive clemency applications and see what the merits dictate. I will try to do what I think the right thing to do is based on the evidence.
0: That was part of President Clinton's response a quarter of a century ago when I asked him about whether he would free you from prison, Leonard Peltier. It would take another quarter of a century. At that time, the FBI staged a major demonstration. Talk about how rare that demonstration was.
19: It was not only rare, that was illegal. They cannot march in the streets with weapons. This is against the Constitution and the laws of the United States of America. And this is what we got to tell people. They were marching in the streets armed.
23: It's absolutely true. It was the first and only time that the FBI has staged a demonstration ever in public. And there were 500 people, FBI agents, former FBI agents, armed agents, who circled the White House in silent protest to warn the president of their position on any movement to free Leonard Peltier. And it was really a shocking display of the agency that had committed these crimes against Leonard, demanding that that the civil government not overturn their campaign. And it was threatening, and it was certainly very effective.
0: I thought it was very interesting. The part of the film that deals with James Reynolds, and I wanted to ask Leonard, you about this. James Reynolds was the prosecutor in charge of the district that tried and convicted you. But he would go on to remove his name from the case. And he went on to sign a petition for your release based on FBI judicial and prosecutorial misconduct. He would campaign for your freedom.
19: Yes.
0: Talk about that.
19: Well, he wasn't the only one. The regional director of the FBI, Don Edwards, he was the third in line to be the director of the FBI. He was a committed supporter. They asked him how come he was supporting me, and he said, "Well, I worked there. I know what they did to Leonard." And there's other FBI agents also that came forward and supported. And judges. Reynolds is just one of the latest ones that in the last 10 years came forward and mentioned about the illegal things. He said Leonard never committed no crimes on that reservation, which is true. Judge Haney, he was the main judge in the Eighth Circuit Court of Appeals on the murder weapon. He was sitting there, was going to overturn the case because the murder weapon was false. And all of a sudden he denied it. And so we find a document later on where the FBI agent made a phone call to Washington, D.C., and he said, I just left Judge Haney's office, and it went very well for us in the Peltier case. I will make a full report as soon as I get back to Washington. I want that report. That belongs to me. That belongs to my case. Why can't I get that? Why is this stuff being withheld from me to this day, over 50 years later?
0: Can you talk about getting documents under FOIA, David France?
23: There was a huge number of documents that have been released over the decades, but there are still tens of thousands of pages that have not been released and won't be released despite litigation around them on the basis of national security. That's the explanation that's been given to the courts. National security is keeping those documents from public view, including the ones that Leonard is seeking. You have to ask yourself what possible national security issue could be involved in this FBI campaign against Leonard and campaign against the American Indian Movement. And I can think of none, except what we discovered, that the United States declared that it was in the national interest, strategic national interest, to claim access to the minerals at Pine Ridge, including the minerals necessary for making atomic bombs. And that might be their explanation. It certainly wouldn't hold up today, but and yet they still maintain that they should not be released to the public.
0: When I did the question and answer after the film here in New York, talking to Holly Cook Macaro, who was a lobbyist with the NDN Collective fighting for your freedom, she talked about the importance of Deb Haaland, who's now running for governor of New Mexico, and Javier Becerra. At the time, he was health secretary under Biden, and he is now running for governor of California. The two of them working to have you freed. What did that mean to you, Leonard Peltier?
19: Well, it was kind of, I would say, soothing to know that we did have some victories. We are having some victories. It isn't total loss like it seemed to be for so many years that we were not making any gains. We were still living in the worst poverty, in the danger. They just passed a law here 6 months ago, where maybe a little bit longer, where if a Native woman is killed, they have to investigate immediately. Just think of that too. I mean, you know, they didn't have to investigate when an Indian woman was killed. And this is 2025. They just tried to pass a law where we can't buy back our own land. I mean, we beat the law, we defeated it, but nevertheless, this is what we're still facing today. Today, Indigenous Day, the day that's supposed to be honoring us, and At least leave us alone. Let us lead our own lives. Let us do our own thing. We're not here to overthrow the United States government. That's not what we're here for. We just want to be left alone. Let us live our own lives. Let us have our own society we've had for thousands of years. What the hell? We don't want to be part of a government that's killing women, children, babies, and bombing every dead thing that they can, and talking about annihilating a race of people.
0: You're talking about the war in Iran.
19: That's right, right. Who wants to be part of that? I don't. We don't. We don't want to be part of that. That's what happened to us. So, you know, this is, we're supposed to celebrate Indigenous Day when we see this stuff still going on and still happening to us.
0: Leonard, I was hoping you'd be sitting here at the table. I was hoping that when the film came out in New York City, that you'd be there addressing the audience. There was a display of your artwork. We haven't even talked about the fact that you are an artist at the Friends Academy here in New York City. Yeah. Can you talk about what the conditions of your confinement are, though you are not in Coleman Prison or before that in Leavenworth?
19: Well, the conditions, I mean, is a million times better than that prison cell. I mean, you know, 6 by 9 feet with another person living with another person. And that's not very much room. That's 3 feet of space. I now have a couple of acres here, and I got a nice little house Native people bought for me, not the government.
0: And David France, what are you hoping to do with this film, Free Leonard Peltier?
23: Bringing Leonard's story to the public again, because I think many years ago his story was very well known, to remind people that the history, the horrible history, genocidal history of the United States government against indigenous people is not a thing of the distant past. With the stories that Leonard tells about being confined to his reservation as a child, being taken away from his home to strip him of his culture and his connection to his people and spirituality. That idea that in Leonard's lifetime, it was illegal for indigenous people to practice their own religious ceremonies. This happened within Leonard's lifetime, and it's still happening in very important ways. And that's one of the reasons why he's still being repressed by the government, and it's and telling his story as he is constantly aware of is a way to demand that kind of reckoning from the U.S. government and the American people.
0: That's David France, co-director with Jesse Sherpa of the new Netflix documentary, Free Leonard Peltier. And longtime indigenous activist Leonard Peltier himself, his sentence commuted last year in the final hours of the Biden administration after almost 50 years in prison. Leonard spoke to us from his home on the Turtle Mountain Band of Chippewa Reservation in Belport, North Dakota. This breaking news, federal officials have just carried out a dawn raid of Congressmember Ilhan Omar's house. And that does it for this show. Steal the Story, please. A documentary about Democracy Now! 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If you live in U.S. and Canada, check out stealthestory.org. I'm Amy Goodman with Anjali Kamat.

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1: The time is now 6 o'clock. Welcome to WORT's local news for Monday, October 12th, 2026. I'm your host, Rachel Fields.
2: And I'm your host, Fiona Hatch. 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
1: And in the second half, we'll share the local government's calendar for the week ahead, celebrate the birthday of a lifelong activist, teach you how to mix up a death in the afternoon cocktail, and review two new movies.
2: All these and more on tonight's local news after this short break.

0: For Pacifica Radio, I'm Kennedy Cuello with these KPFA news headlines.
1: Ukrainian President Vladimir Zelensky said Monday that Russia has continued to strike Ukraine's energy facilities even after U.S. President Donald Trump said that the warring countries had agreed to an energy ceasefire. Speaking at the Warsaw Security Forum in Poland, Zelensky said Ukraine had learned through media reports that Trump had secured an energy ceasefire deal with Russia, which would involve a mutual pause in strikes on energy sites. Zelensky said he would be willing to honor such an agreement if Moscow did the same.
2: We are waiting for the details of the conversation between the Americans and the Russians, and we are waiting to see what specific steps the Americans are ready to take. This energy ceasefire can work, and it can become a major step toward ending the war if the Americans truly step in now and make sure Russia respects the energy ceasefire.
1: Zelensky said Ukraine had been surprised when, following Trump's announcement, Russia struck numerous energy facilities, including a power plant in the northeastern city of Kharkiv, as well as a gas production facility and a civilian gas station. Debris also fell in an open area near private residential buildings in the Solomansky district and on a warehouse building in the Donetsky district, with emergency services dispatched to the scene. Ukrainian air forces shot down or suppressed 89 of 121 Russian drones overnight Monday, according to a Telegram post by the Ukrainian Air Force. Strikes were recorded at 15 locations in Ukraine, while debris from downed drones fell at 4 locations. The Russian Defense Ministry on Monday said its air defenses intercepted 151 Ukrainian drones over Russian regions as well as the illegally annexed Crimea and the waters of the Black Sea. In a separate statement, the ministry said its forces overnight carried out drone strikes on Ukraine's port infrastructure and a bulk carrier heading to Ukraine's port city of Odessa with military cargo on board. Saudi Arabia has launched an investigation to determine how its air defenses failed to intercept a barrage of missiles and drones fired by Iran-backed Houthi rebels, including an attack on the Riyadh airport that killed at least 13 people and wounded over 300. This according to two regional officials who spoke on the condition of anonymity. They said the initial probe showed that Yemen's Houthis first fired multiple drones to pave the way for a mix of cruise and ballistic missiles to reach Riyadh's King Khalid International Airport. The Houthis possess ballistic missiles and advanced systems fitted with warheads that can change direction during flight and pose a challenge to Patriot interceptors and other defense systems used by the Saudis.

0: Involvement to the Saudi-Houthi conflict comes with the risk of further stoking resentment in the American electorate. A judge has ordered the Trump administration to cancel taxpayer-funded TV ads, the AP's Mike Hempen reports.
1: President Trump must cancel any remaining television commercials paid for with millions of dollars in taxpayer money to promote his political message. A district judge in New York issued the order Sunday night, siding with a coalition that challenged the ads as an illegal misuse of funds. The Trump administration said Saturday the ad campaign was ending Sunday. When asked to comment, the White House referred to an October 5th social media post from Trump in which he defended the taxpayer-funded ads as, quote, rather standard. But amid backlash, he said he would pay for them from his political fundraising. A White House official says there are no plans to reimburse the government for money already spent. I'm Mike Hempen.
0: I'm Kennedy Cuello, reporting for Pacifica Radio.

0: This is Rachel Fields and Fiona Hatch with your local news, coming to you from the WORT studios on Bedford Street in beautiful downtown Madison. Here are your Monday headlines.
1: The Wisconsin Democratic Party is suing President Trump and several federal agencies over their use of federal funds to sponsor partisan campaign ads ahead of the November midterms. That's according to the Wisconsin Examiner. Filed Friday, the lawsuit claims the Trump regime has siphoned millions of dollars in taxpayer money toward political attack ads against Democrats. The challenged ads ran between September 23rd and September 29th. According to the suit, they were funded by a $20 million contract through the Department of Homeland Security. They aired over 2,700 times, spanning everything from Sunday political news shows to college and professional football broadcasts.
0: Wisconsin is joining 13 other states in a lawsuit challenging the Trump regime's decision to cancel $45 million in federal funding meant to upgrade state government's unemployment insurance systems, reports the Wisconsin Examiner. The money was set aside by former President Biden's 2021 American Rescue Plan Act. It aimed to modernize unemployment insurance systems across the country after the COVID-19 pandemic saw a surge of unemployment claims nationwide. Trump dissolved those grants in May 2025, just 5 months after taking office. According to the lawsuit filed Thursday, that move left Wisconsin without $29 million in promised funding. Attorneys representing the 14 states argued the decision violates the plaintiffs' grant agreements, which can only be terminated under narrow circumstances.
1: A Republican-authored bill would cancel Wisconsin's two-year tax incentive, a package meant to lure in data center projects to the state, the Wisconsin State Journal reports. Funds for the tax exemptions were originally passed by the Republican-led legislature and allocated in the state's 2023 to 2025 budget. Under the current package, certain costs associated with data center construction are eligible for tax exemptions. Those include the price of the property, water cooling and energy systems, and electricity, among others. With the state legislature out of session, it's unlikely the bill will reach a vote on the floor before the end of the year. The news comes just weeks ahead of the November midterms and amid widespread opposition to data centers and their immense energy needs.
0: Wisconsin's population is up 2.9% compared to 2020, according to new numbers out of the State Department of Administration. Dane County is leading that growth, WisPolitics reports, with nearly 60,000 new residents reported relative to 2020. That's a nearly 11% increase in the county. Milwaukee County, the state's most populous county, only saw a 0.64% increase by comparison. 11 counties saw a decrease in their population since 2020. These include Ashland, Price, Langlade, Manitowoc, Richland, Iron, Fond du Lac, Wood, Buffalo, Grant, and Menominee counties.
1: Green Bay police have referred charges against Madison's interim independent police monitor, Aramique Glass, the Wisconsin State Journal reports. The charges stem from an August 4th altercation between police and Glass. MPD drone footage showed Glass in a brief scuffle with officers near the location of the July 22nd police shooting of Corey Ruiz. The incident left Glass with a cut and bloody hand. If formally charged, Glass could face two counts of felony battery to police and two counts of misdemeanor.

0: or resisting or obstructing police.
1: Dane County's funding for mental health services is unsustainably low, nonprofit Journey Mental Health says, as county officials work to prepare their 2027 budget. The nonprofit has covered more than $1.8 million in costs over the last 4 years, a gap left by Medicaid reimbursements that fell short of county projections. Journey Mental Health now seeks a new contract in which the county would front the financial risk if Medicaid funding falls short. But county officials are facing a financial shortage of their own, the Wisconsin State Journal reports, with an anticipated budget shortfall of $15 million.
0: Madison is working to approve a $4.25 million deal that would renovate the North Side's fire and police departments, reports the Wisconsin State Journal. The project would redevelop a 3.4-acre property into a joint fire and police facility. The proposed acquisition of the site was set before the City Council last week. The Finance Committee is set to consider the deal today and will convene for a vote on October 20th. Those were the headlines.
1: Madison residents took to the streets on Wednesday to protest gubernatorial candidate Tom Tiffany at a speaking event on the UW-Madison campus. The Republican representative fielded questions from students at Granger Hall on the corner of University Avenue and Park Street, while protesters outside the windows chanted, "Who's for sale, Tom Tiffany?" and hoisted a puppet resembling the candidate. WORT reporter Isabel Conti spoke to folks on the scene to hear their reasons for protesting and what they hope to see in November.
2: What's your name?
3: Emily.
4: My name's Dan, and I'm with Ask Me Local One, a state employee.
5: I'm Kira Zimmerman, K-I-R-A.
2: Luke Egan.
6: Lou Ann Bird.
7: Dave Weingrad.
8: Charlie.
2: Why are you here protesting Tom Tiffany?
3: I'm not sure all the different adjectives. If somebody who doesn't care about Wisconsinites, about working Wisconsinites, about regular Wisconsinites, who denies the election results of the 2020 election, became our chief in charge of Wisconsin, it would be devastating.
4: He has a really bad voting record for things that I value, like he doesn't want to have people have access to health care and has been really bad for state employees. And I feel like, especially for me, the governor's race is really important because I'm a state worker and the governor is basically like the highest boss of all state employees. So I'm basically trying to get all of Wisconsin to vote for the boss that I think is better, and I don't think Tom Tiffany is a very good boss at all. And also him voting in Act 10 and working with Scott Walker and backing a lot of Trump's policies until very recently leaves a bad taste in my mouth that he's not going to do what's best for Wisconsin and Wisconsinites.
5: I'm from Madison. I've lived in Wisconsin my entire life, and I've seen what happens when extremist Republicans have control of the state, because we've lived it for 15 years and we've watched our health care destroyed, our unions destroyed, our public schools destroyed. And if we don't stop it now, we're in for a hell of a lot worse. So it's time.
9: It comes back to the fact he's bought by three billionaires, received like upwards of $20, $30 million from three people, two of which aren't even from Wisconsin. We need to send a message that Wisconsin's not for sale.
6: Because Tom Tiffany is trying to buy Wisconsin. Billionaires are funding his campaign. And that's not democracy. That's a threat to everyone who votes in this state. So I'm here to say no, enough is enough. Tom Tiffany has got to go. Voters, we've got to vote out. Because billionaires are not for us. They're for lining their own pockets. They're for making sure that they get the deductibles they want, making sure they don't have to pay the taxes they want. And in the meantime, Tom Tiffany voted for the big, beautiful bill that cut health care for the poor and the disabled and veterans. Their votes hurt a lot of people. And they did that so that they could lower the tax rate for the billionaires. So yeah, I come and I protest a lot to stand up to this kind of extreme takeover. We don't want Tom Tiffany here, so.
7: Because he's going to ruin the state. He's going to take us backwards. We need someone who's going to take us forward. We have so many needs. We need to start funding our schools properly. We need to have access to, people need access to health care. It's a disaster.
8: I'm here protesting Tom Tiffany because he's selling out our state to the highest bidder, which right now is Richard and Elizabeth, I don't know how the heck to say their last name, but Yulin, who have donated $22 million to his campaign, which is 90% of his fundraising in the last filing period. And it's absolutely ridiculous that he's here pretending to be this guy who speaks for the students, when at the end of the day, he's just taking his donors' money and he's going to do their bidding, which is exactly what he's done in Congress, and it's exactly what he's going to do as governor of Wisconsin.
10: Wisconsin is not for sale. Wisconsin, not for sale. Wisconsin,
11: not for sale.
2: What do you hope to get out of this protest?
4: I'm just hoping to let people know about that Tom Tiffany, the things that he's running in his ads aren't true, and that he's bought off by the billionaires, and Wisconsin's not for sale.
5: I don't know. I mean, I just think that so much of a campaign is psychological. People are not inclined to be brave by themselves, even though a lot of people have bravery in them that they don't know. They don't want to be first, and they don't want to be alone. And so even though some political theater might feel silly, and sometimes it is, you know, it's part of a vast bouquet of political tactics you need to win for a cause. But it's also part of just getting it in people's minds that you're not alone. You're not the first. You're not the last. You're part of something big, and it's okay to take that risk and put yourself out there, because you're going to be one of 100,000 doing the same thing. Hopefully more this election.
9: Spread the message. Spread the word that Tom Tiffany is ultimately not, as much as he wants to look like it, he's not a guy who represents the working class or the working class's interest.
6: Well, we hope that he pays attention. We hope that the young people that are supporting him are paying attention to why their gas prices are up, why their housing costs are up, why their university costs are all going up. It's all because of Tom Tiffany. So we hope to inform the voters to make sure they know that three billionaires are funding his entire campaign. We want to make sure voters know. We want to make sure people are fired up to get out in this election and vote.
7: So what we're hoping to get is some awareness about what he's really about. And it really is about these billionaires, and he gave them a $1 trillion tax cut with the big, beautiful bill.
8: I hope to just let people know that the governor candidate, Tom Tiffany, is for sale and to the highest bidder. I mean, that's literally what the sign says. It says for sale. And he's just going to make our lives more expensive to benefit his billionaire donors.
2: Are you planning on voting this November?
3: I'm actually going to vote early. And I recommend that everybody vote early for a couple of different reasons. One, because we don't know what's going to happen on November 3rd. And the main reason that I vote early is because then on November 3rd, I'm able to do other things, like be a poll observer, be a poll official, give people to rides to the polls, various different things. But I want to be available to help people vote.
4: Absolutely.
5: Yes, I am.
9: Yep.
6: Oh my gosh, yes. I wouldn't miss it. It's going to be exciting, because I think enough people are paying attention, and enough people are tired of all the corruption. They're tired of all the prices going up. They're tired of all the games. You know, they're tired of getting their votes challenged and suppressed. We're tired of seeing everything they're doing. Endless wars. We can change that. I'm very excited about voting this election, because we're going to take back our power.
7: Oh, yeah, I vote every time.
8: Yes, I'm planning to vote for David Crowley and Sarah Godlewski, and for Josh Call, and for Joe Costa, and for Yi Ling Wong.
2: For this November, what are the most important issues to you?
3: Right now, staring me in the face, two things that are very important to me are immigration rights, immigration protection, immigration reform, to rein in ICE's terror on the U.S. And another big one for me is healthcare. Our situation is that we need, I mean, everybody needs healthcare. Everybody needs healthcare they can afford, and to not have to go into debt, or not avoid the doctors to not go into debt. So I guess those are the two big ones.
4: The most important for me personally would be Act 10, but also getting Medicaid and Medicare secured for people who need it.
5: Wisconsin needs Act 10 repealed, and it needs Right to Work repealed, in order to bring back the reality that a normal job, a 40-hour job, it doesn't matter what that job is, can lead to you having a middle class, high quality life. And the only way we do that is if we bring back union density. And that depends on returning public workers' collective bargaining rights and repealing right to work.

0: Jenna Jacobson, a Democrat who currently represents Wisconsin's 50th Assembly District, is challenging Republican incumbent Howard Markline this fall for the 17th Senate District. Voters in rural southwestern Wisconsin will elect their next state senator on November 3rd. Jacobson told our news producer Faye Parks last week that her vision for Wisconsin's future includes strong public education and thriving family farms.
1: Hi, I'm Jenna Jacobson. I currently represent the 50th Assembly District and am running for the 17th Senate District. I have been focusing most of my professional career on financial planning and helping folks achieve their financial goals, whether that's through attaining affordable housing or saving up for a big trip, whatever that looks like. Financial counseling has been a big passion of mine. And I am looking forward to using those skills in the state Senate to make sure that we can be working on affordable housing, getting education funding to our schools, and tackling some healthcare issues that we're facing in the state.
2: Yeah, so as you mentioned, you're attempting to make this switch this fall from the Wisconsin Assembly to the Wisconsin Senate and challenging Republican incumbent Howard Markline. What inspired you to throw your hat into the ring this year, and why make this switch between chambers?
1: So a lot of the reason why actually starts out with the story of my mom. I had the privilege of watching her raise my sister and I as a single parent while she put herself through college and grad school. And I remember playing Barbies in the hallway while she was going to class. But I also remember going to the grocery store and paying with our groceries with food stamps. And I remember volunteering at our local food pantry, but it wasn't until I was an adult that I learned that the rule was you had to volunteer at the food pantry in order to get food. But I also remember having folks over for holiday meals who didn't have another place to go, because even if we didn't have a lot, we had enough to share. And I think about those lessons a lot, and I worked full-time after high school. I had to pay my way through college and worked at a factory third shift, because that shift premium really adds up. And I think about how, you work hard, you take care of your neighbors, and you fight for what's right. I think that's what being a public servant is about. And when I see some of the things that have been going on in the state Senate in the past decade or more, I don't think that Howard's been reflecting that public service. And so I would like to take my chances on the state Senate to make sure that the state Senate is we're taking care of each other, we're fighting for what people need every day, whether that's housing, healthcare, education, and we're doing what's right for the people of Wisconsin.
2: So if elected to the state Senate, what policy action will be at the top of your priority list on day one?
1: Education funding is the top priority for me. I would say, there's a lot to do, but I think that is such an important component of not just our kiddos' success, but when I go around knocking doors, I hear a lot about how property taxes are so high. And a big reason for that is because the state has been underfunding our schools. So when you think about education funding, how that not only helps our students and teachers, but it also can lower your property taxes. It's got that double benefit. I think that that is a critical thing that we tackle. And we know that it helps our kiddos succeed in the future. So building that foundation for them so that they can have all the opportunities that they deserve for a good, healthy future.
2: And is there work you've done on this issue already in the state assembly?
1: Yeah, I've actually co-authored bills that would have increased funding for our schools. I also voted for the special session bill this last spring. It wasn't a perfect bill by any means, but again, it would have gotten money to our schools, especially when I consider that in my assembly district, 7 of the 10 school districts lost funding because my state senator didn't put funding in the budget, additional funding for our schools. And so that money would have gone a long way to helping those schools that in my district and around the state who had lost money under this last budget. They would have gone a long way towards helping the schools retain some of the positions that they may have been looking at closing due to this lack of funding. So those are just a couple of areas that I've been working on to get more funding for our schools.
2: You're also running on a promise to support family farms and protect the environment. What specific policy actions do you have in mind, and how would you say these two priorities overlap?
1: I believe that agriculture and our environment overlap quite a bit. I feel like the division between the two is mostly done by people who benefit from folks being divided versus folks working together. As the ranking member on the Assembly Agriculture Committee, I spent a lot of time talking with farmers, and I believe very strongly that they care just as much about our environment. The challenge comes in that trying new techniques, looking at new options and opportunities, all cost a lot of money. So at the state level, we have the producer-led watershed protection program, which provides grants to farmers to try these new techniques, whether it's cover crops or no-till or various other options that they can do to work on protecting the local waterways that they're farming near. We also attempted to pass a bill that would have allowed for grants to incentivize rotational grazing. Now, that didn't pass, unfortunately. It didn't get turned into law, but that's another way where we can be incentivizing good practices for folks that would otherwise be cost prohibitive. Fencing is extremely expensive. So for this rotational grazing bill, for example, it could have helped to offset the cost of installing new fencing areas for folks. And again, that would help strengthen the health of our waterways and our healthy soil initiatives and making sure that people have the ability to be good stewards of the land.
2: Now, incumbent Howard Markline has held this seat for over a decade, with a long line of Republicans before him. But the new legislative maps Governor Evers signed in 2024 dramatically changed the district's boundaries. Do you believe voters in rural southwestern Wisconsin are ready to elect a Democrat? What are you hearing on the campaign trail?
1: You know, at this point, knocked a few thousand doors, and the number one thing I hear on the doors is do something, anything. People are feeling squeezed. They are feeling like state government has not been a good partner in helping them with the rising costs of health care, with property taxes, with anything. And they're not asking me if I'm a Democrat or Republican. They're asking me what we can be doing at the state level to help with those costs. And that to me says that people are excited for the opportunity to try something different. And frankly, a lot of folks, Republicans, independents, are ready for change. I mean, like you mentioned, Howard has been in office for over a decade, and under his leadership, property taxes have increased. Everything has gotten more expensive, and people are not feeling like the state is doing its part to make those things better. So I think they're pretty ready and excited for this opportunity.
2: Do you have a last message that you'd like to share with voters before they cast their ballots in the November election?
1: I think my message would be that in the state legislature, Democrats have not had the opportunity for over a decade to show what it can be like with a different vision, with a Wisconsin forward-thinking vision that puts the people of Wisconsin first. And so as they're looking at our websites and getting ready to cast their ballot, I would just encourage people to think about, you know, what their vision is for Wisconsin and where that most aligns with the candidates, and then to reach out and ask questions. Our job is to answer questions and talk to folks. So, you know, you can go to jenniferwisconsin.com and reach out. I'm happy to talk to folks, jump on a phone call, send an email, whatever works to make sure folks feel comfortable and confident as they're getting ready to cast that vote.
2: Jenna Jacobson, who currently represents Wisconsin's 50th Assembly District, is challenging Republican incumbent Howard Markline this fall for the 17th Senate District seat. They'll face off on November 3rd.
0: You're listening to Handcrafted Local News here on WORT. Stay with us. We've got a lot more stories for you coming up in the second half of the show. We'll share the local government's calendar for the week ahead. We'll celebrate the birthday of a lifelong activist. We'll teach you how to mix up a death in the afternoon cocktail, and we will review two new movies.
3: But first, we're going to take a quick break. 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

0: The time is now 6:33, and you're listening to the live local news on WORT. I'm your host, Rachel Fields, here with my co-host, Fiona Hatch. Thanks for joining us.
1: Dane County's Advisory Committee on Data Centers will get a status report this week, and Madison's budget season ramps up with a series of presentations to city finance leaders. Brenda Conkle and I have the rundown in this edition of Forward Lookout. Welcome to Forward Lookout for the week of October 12th. I'm Fiona Hatch with Brenda Conkle from ForwardLookout.com. Hi, Brenda.
2: Hey, Fiona.
1: So let's get started with Dane County. Looks like no meetings today in the county, but tomorrow, October 13th at 8 a.m., the Henry Vilas Zoo Commission meets.
2: It is heavily budget week, so they will be talking about their budget. They're going to get their presentation that they're going to do for the Board of Public Works and Transportation. And then they have a whole bunch of reports from the foundation, operations, animal programs, conservation, and education update, as well as events and marketing.
1: And at 12 p.m., the Advisory Committee on Data Centers meets.
2: Yep, they are going to get a status report on some of the things that they asked to follow up on. And then they'll get two presentations, one for the economic benefits presented, and then they will be also be talking about community benefit agreements for communities.
1: And the Public Protection and Judiciary Committee meets at 5:30 p.m.?
2: Yep, they will be doing their budget. So there is operating and capital budget amendments. The budget just came out 2 weeks ago, but the supervisors have been very busy reading all 750 pages and trying to figure out what amendments they might want to make. Their process goes very quickly. So if you're interested in anything budget related, now is the time to tune in. There's five or six other meetings yet this week. But after that, they will talk about medical examiner fees and increased compensation for Dane County jurors. So that's all budget related, but they'll talk about their amendments first.
1: And that's it for Tuesday. On to Wednesday, October 14th, 5:30 p.m., the Health and Human Needs Committee is meeting.
2: Yep, and that'll be a joint meeting with the Human Services Board as well. So they only have two items on their agenda, budget and budget. So they'll be talking about their operating and capital budget at the same time.
1: And that's it for Wednesday. On to Thursday, October 15th at 5:30 p.m., the Executive Committee is meeting.
2: Go figure, they'll be talking about budget.
1: Would you believe it?
2: Yes. So operating and capital budget amendments will be there. They also have a resolution that would be for the Dane County Corporation Council to initiate or participate in any legal action on behalf of Dane County for the purposes of safeguarding the interests of Dane County government and Dane County residents. It looks like it's a blanket approval to just probably file amicus briefs on big court cases when they get asked to join. And then they have, they're getting some funding from Diane Ballwig for some cultural affairs 50th anniversary celebration event.
1: And at 7 p.m., the county board is meeting.
2: Yes, they have a relatively long agenda. They'll start out by recognizing October as Breast Cancer Awareness Month, as well as Domestic Violence Awareness Month. They will be talking about a couple of things in the jail, one about telephone and video visitation services, and then also the commissary banking and trust services. For Henry Vilas Zoo, they'll be approving the director, Jeff Mitchell, and then they have some harm reduction specialist positions that they're creating in public health. And they have a resolution affirming constitutional rights, civil liberties, democratic values, establishing a local response to government actions that threaten the right, safety, or access to services of Dane County residents. This is actually about policing at the county level. So it's for it's to ensure that people's rights with the sheriff's department are being upheld.
1: That's it for county. On to the city, Monday, October 12th, 4:30 p.m., the Finance Committee met.
2: They had a relatively long agenda before they got to budget, and I'm sure they're still going. They were looking at the operating plan for the BID downtown, so the Madison Central Business Improvement District. They also have quite a few architecture and engineering things and sole source contracts that they're just entering into without actually going out for a bid. They do have a 10-year contract with McKay Nursery and Johnson Nursery to produce trees till 2037, which sounds like a long ways away, but it's only 10 years. They have some emerald ash borer mitigation items that they're going to be doing, and then they have an agreement to have other buses be able to use the State Street Terminal, is what they call it. And then lastly, they have a COPS grant And they're actually getting $200,000 to pilot a drone as a first responder program to evaluate its effectiveness and as a useful first responder tool. And then they'll make it onto the budget. And they're getting presentations. The presentations will be for administration. They'll be from the assessor's office, attorney's office, civil rights department, as well as the clerk. From public works, it'll be engineering, fleet, parks, streets, and water. And then it'll be fire, office of the independent monitor, and police. So the end of that could get interesting, perhaps. And then lastly, they do have an item. They are looking at purchasing Young's Seed Company out on 1313 Northport Avenue. They are only taking public input, but the following night they will go into closed session and discuss that.
1: And that's it for today. On to tomorrow, October 13th at 4:30 p.m., the Finance Committee meets again.
2: Yes, and they hear from the rest of the department. So it'll be general government, which will be municipal court, common council, mayor's office. For administration, it's employee assistance program, finance, HR, and IT. For public facilities, it's the library and Monona Terrace, public health, and then planning and development, which includes building inspection, CDA, housing and redevelopment, community development authority, economic development division, and also the planning department, plus the Department of Transportation, as well as Metro Parking and Traffic Engineering. And I see they're still calling it the old name, so I don't know if that passed or not. It must have. But and then they will go into closed session about the Young's property. And again, that's going to be for a police and fire station on the north side in the future. So they'll be renting it back to the Young's company.
1: And that's it for Tuesday. On to Wednesday, October 14th at 9 a.m., the Board of Review meets.
2: Yeah, a whole bunch of people objecting to their assessments.
1: I see some really high numbers there.
2: Yeah, $12 million.
1: Yeah.
2: $8 million.
1: A nice $51 million. It's going to be intense. And at 5 p.m., the Transportation Commission meets.
2: Yep, they will be honoring a longtime member of their staff, Mick Rouge. And then they'll get their annual review of the Metro Transit Safety Plan. And then, again, the bus terminal issue. And lastly, they are going to be looking at towing charge forfeitures, probably talking about how much those fees are going to be.
1: Also at 5 p.m., the President's Work Group on Madison Police Department, Use of Deadly Force, De-escalation, and Body-Worn Cameras, Policies and Procedures is meeting.
2: Yep, they are going to look at records releases for body-worn cameras footage. And then they are looking at, they have all the previous studies and reports that we've done in Madison. And they're continuing to look at other municipalities, but the only other municipality so far is still only Milwaukee. So I still don't know what that's about. But and then they're going to talk about a potential public listening session.
1: And that's it for Wednesday. On to Thursday, October 15th at 12 p.m., the TIF Review Board meets.
2: Yep. So they don't meet very often, so they have to do their code of conduct review.
1: I was going to ask what this is.
2: I think that they do an annual sort of ethics training kind of thing, similar to what the county and the city do, but it also includes the school board, so they probably just call it, they have to call it something else,
1: right? Yeah.
2: to make sure everybody's complying. And then they have, they're getting their annual report, which is, if you're at all interested in TIF, their annual report is usually actually very thorough and very, well, it could be interesting if that's what you're into.
1: And then only one thing on Friday, October 16th, the President's Work Group is meeting again at 5 p.m.
2: There, and they have the exact same agenda. So I guess they're just going to see how far they get and then continue on Friday.
1: Well, that's it for the week ahead in local government.
2: Thanks to our engineer, Fiona, and our editing assistants, Socrates and Aristotle.
1: Meow. Meow. Find more news about the week ahead at forwardlookout.com. There you can find a roundup of local news articles each day and a Monday morning roundup of city and county newsletters, announcements, and other local government items. For more information, check out the extended version on the WORT website and keep watching. Thanks, Brenda.
2: Thanks, Fiona.
0: Today, October 12th, is the 83rd birthday of Joyce Ladner, known for her work on the Student Nonviolent Coordinating Committee, also known as SNCC. The lifelong activist, educator, and author has said she hails from the quote-unquote Emmett Till generation. Feature contributor Harry Richardson has the story.

Today, October 12th, is the 83rd birthday of Joyce Lander, noted Student Nonviolent Coordinating Committee, SNCC, organizer, lifelong activist, educator, and author. She grew up in the all-black community of Palmer's Crossing on the edge of Hattiesburg, Mississippi. In the 60s, she was a SNCC organizer for voting rights, equal education, and the end of Mississippi segregation. She and her older sister, Dory, were deeply influenced by the brutal killing of Emmett Till in 1955 in Money, Mississippi. Working for civil rights was literally a matter of life and death. Joyce saw the death of three of her mentors, Vernon Dahmer, Clyde Kinnard, and Medgar Evers. Joyce remembered harassment against her sister at a local grocery store. They were growing through puberty, and Dory had just gotten her first bra. A white clerk at the store tried to touch Dory's breast. She turned around, took her bag of donuts, and beat him over the head with it. They ran all the way home, afraid of what their mother would do. Assaulting a white person was strictly forbidden under the unwritten laws of segregation. They were worried that they had endangered their family, fearing Knight Riders or the Klan. But their mother said that they should never tolerate sexual abuse and replied seriously, "You should have killed him. Don't ever let any white man touch you wrong." Joyce said her mother taught them to always look white people in the eye, to carry themselves with dignity, to demand respect. She recalled reading the local paper daily. More importantly, she recalled a family friend, a local NAACP member, stopped by weekly and gave them copies of the Chicago Defender and the Pittsburgh Courier, the leading black papers of the day. He also gave them monthly copies of Ebony and Jet. He bought them books, introduced them to black literature, and told them, "You, girls, are going to have to change things when you get older." She recalled she could not emphasize enough the importance of black World War II veterans who helped start the then underground state NAACP. "Ours was the Emmett Till generation," she said. "No other single event had more profound impact on so many people who joined SNCC. We had seen the Jet magazine cover of Emmett Till's disfigured and bloated face with one eye missing. The image is with me still. It became etched in my generation's consciousness." She recalled the Dahmers and Kinnard taking the sisters to the statewide NAACP meetings. At one of those gatherings, she met Ruby Hurley, a black woman lawyer. This was the first time she realized black women lawyers existed. Kinnard and Dahmer helped them organize a local youth NAACP chapter. Kinnard had applied to school at the then all-white Mississippi Southern College. He was framed for stealing $25 worth of chicken feed. He was sentenced to 7 years hard labor. She began a campaign to free him that was taken up by the SNCC and Jet magazine. He was freed, but not pardoned by the governor in 1963. Kinnard was taken straight to the hospital where he died after a few days of cancer. He had not received proper medical care in prison. The sisters enrolled in Jackson State in 1960. They had weekly contact with Medgar Evers and became involved with a sit-in in Jackson at the public library. Joyce was expelled for taking part in the action. They joined SNCC, but she noted, "It was very difficult to continue because the local police and all the towns almost crushed us. They were like, they murdered people, they beat people. Arrest was about the least harmful thing to occur." On June 12, 1963, the sisters were at the last movement meeting attended by Medgar Evers, who was shot and killed just outside his home by Byron D. LeBeckworth, a member of the White Citizens Council. Joyce Lander was one of the fundraisers and organizers of the March on Washington, and is in a famous photo of the event behind Dr. King. In the summer of 1964, the sisters were deeply disturbed by the disappearance of Corps James Cheney, Michael Schwerner, and Andrew Goodman. All the SNCC people assumed they were murdered by the Klan, and tragically, they were right. Joyce Lander later returned to school, earning a PhD in sociology. She wrote several books. Her first, Tomorrow's Tomorrow, helped dispel societal myths about black girls. She spent most of her career teaching at Howard University. She is active in many organizations, including the SNCC Legacy Project and the Washington Women's Forum and Coalition. And that is our story for today. For The Past and the Past, I'm Harry Richardson.

0: This week on Madison Mixology, we learn more about Ernest Hemingway and his connections to famous cocktails. Feature contributor Charlie Bielowski will teach us about Death in the Afternoon and give us insight into absinthe emulsification.
1: Hey there, everybody, and welcome back to Madison Mixology. I'm your host and favorite feature contributor, Charlie Bielowski. Today, I'm bringing you a cocktail crafted by Ernest Hemingway himself. This week, we check out Death in the Afternoon. Death in the Afternoon, or also known as Hemingway Champagne, is named after Hemingway's book of the same name and was first seen in the recipe book So Red the Nose, or Breath in the Afternoon. I like that joke there. Shows to Goya that even in like the 1930s they were making funny jokes like that. I digress though. So Red the Nose was a cocktail book created with contributions from famous authors. According to the book, Hemingway invented the drink after spending time in South Paris and trying out absinthe for the first time, which he quite enjoyed. Throughout his life, Hemingway championed cocktails he was fond of, such as the mojito and the daiquiri. He loved these drinks so much that he was known for that as much as he was his writing. His favorite, however, was always his Death in the Afternoon. It was simple, just two ingredients, but with a big kick. He also made sure to include exact and precise measurements in his drink, making it easy to replicate the original recipe from 1935. I've used a jigger multiple times before. I have two of them, in fact. It's that little hourglass-looking metal measuring cup that you get with your shaker set. In Hemingway's exact words, you are to pour one jigger of absinthe into a champagne glass, and then add iced champagne until it attains the proper opalescent milkiness. He also calls to drink 3 to 5 of these, but I have places to be today and I would like to remain standing and coherent for all of it. I will, however, be giving this one a try. I don't have a nice wine glass, so I just poured it in a coffee mug, but I gotta say, it really hits. It's incredibly warm all the way down. A lot of that really, really vibrant alcoholic burn that comes with it. The taste in itself is woody and slightly of licorice as well, although that probably comes from the star anise. It's good, but the problem is there's just way too much liquor to be tasted when you drink this. Like, if you like heavier drinks, like some people drink like old fashions that are maybe a little bit stronger in nature. But the thing about old fashions is even though they're sweeter because of the sugar added, you can still taste a lot of that alcohol. And that's just something I don't really like or play around with. And for this drink, it's kind of the same way. The flavor is vibrant. It's really interesting. It's got something unique to it, almost like it doesn't taste like vermouth, but it's similar in the way that it's kind of difficult to describe. It's good. It's got a level of sweetness to it. But at the same time, like I said, it's not really in my range of drinks that I would drink commonly. The Death in the Afternoon is a strong cocktail with an interesting mix of ingredients. The milkiness explained before actually comes from the way the two liquors interact with one another. The absinthe emulsifies when it comes in contact with the champagne to change its opacity and the texture. Another drink that uses this to its advantage is the absinthe drip, which swaps champagne for a sugar cube and creates a sweeter and almost more accentuated cocktail. Try either of these cocktails for yourself, and I'll be back next week for more Madison Mixology. I'm Charlie Bielowski.
0: Today, feature contributor Harry Richardson reviews two new movies for us. First up is When Ice Melts, Testimony from the Frontlines, an urgent documentary on the ice surge in Minneapolis last winter. And Harry says The Social Reckoning is a timely film about Mark Zuckerberg's Facebook.

0: That was a clip from Bruce Springsteen, Streets of Minneapolis. When Ice Melts, Testimony from the Frontlines is a new documentary by Kip Hedges on the ice occupation of Minneapolis last winter. Hedges is not your typical director. He's a baggage handler by trade, but as an activist in the ice fight back, he felt it was important to tell the world what happened and to defend the Minnesota 15. They received federal charges for defending their immigrant neighbors from often violent arrests by ICE. The documentary provides a good overview of what happened. Hedges interviewed a variety of people. Several pointed out that people had been effectively mobilized after the George Floyd killing by a white police officer on May 25, 2021. They said that effort was a major factor, helping to solidify the anti-ICE coalition. One of the teachers in the film also pointed to the recent parent-teacher fight against school closures, Minneapolis Families for Public Schools. They were organized across the city and quickly mobilized with other community groups and unions to oppose ICE. Hedges' neighborhood was in the center of the ICE action. A historian pointed proudly to Minneapolis's radical history of the 1934 Teamster General Strike as a story that encouraged people to act. The broad coalition helped over 250 parents pay their rent for 3 months, get groceries, take families to doctor appointments, and schools and other essential tasks. This was especially important in Minneapolis's cold winter, as many immigrant families were afraid to leave their homes. Local unions also played a key role. SEIU, Service Employees International Union, Unite Here 17, Amalgamated Transit Union 1005, the Minneapolis and St. Paul Federation of Teachers, Trader Joe's United, and the Minnesota Federation of Labor. Both union and non-union workers organized through several large worker assemblies turned out to a rally of 100,000 people in sub-zero temperatures on January 23rd. It was a broad work stoppage. No school, no work, no shopping. If not quite a general strike. Not mentioned in the film, but importantly, most of these unions had worked together for 10 years to align their contracts to end around the same time to threaten a broad strike if needed to get their demands. That strategy worked. I recently saw the documentary and a great panel discussion of Minneapolis activists to a full house at the Madison Labor Temple. The event was sponsored by the local Free the 15 Defense Committee. People were encouraged to donate to the Free the 15 Defense. For more information, email freemn15@proton.me or wibailoutthepeople.org or locally at scuffle.org. A great documentary, I highly recommend it. Stay tuned for future showings. Up next, a timely feature film, sort of a sequel to The Social Network.
1: I wanted to find out who radicalized my friend.
2: And?
1: We did. Facebook wants you to stay on the site for as long as possible. And 2 years ago, the algorithm was changed.
0: And that was clip from the trailer for The Social Reckoning, written and directed by Aaron Sorkin, the scriptwriter for the award-winning Social Network. This is a well-told story with solid acting. Unfortunately, though, Sorkin's choice for director, David Fincher, turned him down, as did Jesse Eisenberg, who played Zuckerberg in the 2010 film. Eisenberg told Variety he didn't want to be associated with that character. Jeremy Strong does a good job as the rather bloodless Zuckerberg, who is clearly the villain of this piece. He looks and sounds like the real person. Mickey Madison plays the real Facebook whistleblower, Frances Haugen. She does a fine job, but Madison is 27, while the real Haugen was 38 in 2021, when most of the film's action takes place. A few years back, The Wrap did a piece about 40 women actors in their 40s, so it would have been easy to find someone closer to Haugen's real age, which would have helped give the movie more realism. Jeremy Allen White is believable as Wall Street Journal reporter Fred Horwitz. For comparison purposes, Horwitz was around 40 at the time of this Wall Street Journal expose, and White is 35. More importantly, Sorkin takes too much liberty with the actual timeline of the events in the movie. He centers the story of January 6, 2021, when in real life, Zuckerberg's testimony took place in March, and Horwitz's reports were printed in September. But the most unforgivable thing Sorkin was implying that Zuckerberg and his company received a meaningful reckoning. Nothing could be further from the truth. But given those criticisms, Social Reckoning is well worth watching, mainly for the fine acting. For WRT's Monday Movie Review, I'm Harry Richardson.
3: 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Your headline writer this evening was Fiona Hatch. Isabel Conti was your reporter. 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Thanks also to Nicholas Leet for technical production. Victor Calzoni engineered the show. Faye Parks produced this newscast. And Nate Carlin is the news director at WORT. I'm your host, Rachel Fields.
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